doing now, like the song says, you know, with the various nationalities blend into one cohesive force and build these Turks and Caicos Islands. You talk about the Haitians. They band together. When one can't do something, others will join. I was talking to somebody today, and they gave me a wonderful story about a young man who was working somewhere. Oh, yes, I think it was Mr. Higgs from the Taxi Association. And he said he noticed, you know, all of the firemen having problem getting their shoes shined. So he decided to open up a little shoe shine business for those there. He noticed too that they needed food, and he did something to cater there. And he was able to raise money. Now, whether that's the Turks and Caicos Island or some other person, I don't know, some other nationality, and has bought himself two taxis. But then the story goes on that he decided to build a house. And with the help, and I think now, yes, it's a Haitian or a person of Haitian background. And he got help from them, and I think his building is at Belbeam. There was a time when we did that in the Turks and Caicos Islands, as we say, work day for day or something like that. And basically, you simply have your wife or some family member cook some food, and men would be mixing the mortar, passing the mortar, or whatever there is, and there you go. But these days, so much selfishness has set in. You don't find that community spirit, that effort anymore. It's all me, my, me, I, myself. And that is why you ought not be jealous about the Haitians. They work hard. And you know what? They have a much better culture of savings than we do. I'm not saying that you must live the way they may have lived to achieve what you have, because I know, and I always sweep around my own door first. If my daughters want this chicken, I don't know what they call them again. I know them, fried chicken and steamed chicken, but they got all kind of chicken chule or chicken this and chicken that. Could be their last $20 if they wanted, they're gonna spend that. Haitians don't operate that way in general. No. You remember one time I tell you the difference, and I'm gonna repeat it tonight, between the Haitian worker, the Dominican worker, and the TI worker. Construction now. The Dominican man goes out on the construction job. He gets his pay. He goes home. He put his wife or sweetheart's money on the table. Because whether the children is his or ain't his, you got to maintain them till they look like you, as one judge said. You gotta give Dominican their money to go to the salon. Otherwise, you will have no peace. And no pun is intended there. Some of you sharp ones are saying, Robert, you're wicked tonight. Oh, yeah, that's the way they operate. Then they will go out to sip on something. The Turks and Caicos guy. He gets his pay. Oh boy, if you get a little contract, you're on the next plane in the DR. When he come back, hardly got enough damn money to get the job finished. Then when he get, find himself can hardly get another contract. Oh, this government ain't no good. You ain't no damn good. You gotta learn how to save your money, prioritize, and put it in the project. Others,

0: getting that paycheck in the bar. 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I don't want to call no particular nationality, because some of them are really victims of circumstance. I tell you, I don't drink, and I don't womanize no more. You hear what I say? I don't do none of them there no more. You know this song they call Look and Live, My Brother Live? Look to Jesus, look and live. That's what I do in these days. Not that I can't, you know. And not that the devil ain't busy. Because sometimes you will see some things that disturb your sight and even your spirits. But I cling to the song, Christian, walk carefully, because danger is near. And as far as possible, Welty, how are you, my dear sister? I try to shun the very appearance of evil. But many succumb to those pressures out there. But guys, I'm going to remind you, all that glitters is not gold. Many a man his life has sold. Remember that. Some words of wisdom coming from the brother of African heritage. Good night to all the Africans living in the Turks and the Caicos Islands. Many don't want to identify with Africa, but I believe in what Peter Tosh says. No matter where you come from, as long as you're a black man, you're in Africa. You're an African, sorry. And trust me, Africa, where civilization began, will in due course, taking a mighty, mighty long time, but with leaders like Ibrahim Tuari and others, they will band together and make the words of the prophets come true. Because they must realize, united we stand, divided we fall. Turks and Caicos need to understand that. And that's why it's no use, as I said, beginning or continuing this talk about Haitian, Dominican, whatever you. It is what it is, and it's not going to be reversed. Turks and Caicos people are not having many children. So the fact is, you are outnumbered. You vote in PNP, you're outnumbered. You could vote them in and put in PDM, you're going to be outnumbered. No matter what you do, that is the case. Therefore, you have got to find a way to work with it. And what I say to my daughters, from when they were small, now listen, and don't take it the wrong way, because they are mixed heritage. Their mother is Dominican. Their father is a proud Turks and Caicos Islander. Well, she has TI status now, but you know what I mean when I say that, okay? And I often say to them, I know Dominicans like to talk about their beauty and this, that, and the other. But I challenge them, if you don't work hard and improve yourself educationally, make use of all the opportunities, Haitians will be your boss. Why do I say that? Look at the schools. Look at the community college. The Haitians are excelling. I am not saying that some of our Turks and Caicos Islands are not excelling in studies, but some of us take it for granted because this is, as we say, our paradise. The best way for one to lift themselves out of poverty is through education and skill. skills. If you are prepared just to work for a salary somewhere, you may never be really wealthy. But you got to have your side hustle, as some would say. You need to move on to be entrepreneurs in whatever areas. Do you know how much money plumbers make? How much money carpenters, masons, electricians, and the like? And that's why I always say, you take some of the guys, and let me not call a particular area now, their hands may be hardened, but they got money in their pocket. You could sit down with your manicured nails and smooth lotion hands and all the rest. But brother, that guy who is crafty looking, burnt up with the sun, calloused hands, he got dough in his pocket. As a little friend used to say, he got mullah. He got money in his pocket. Get some skills. So instead of sitting on the corner complaining and blaming society, get your backside to the community college. They offer training in various subjects. You can get your level of certification. These days, everything calls for a little piece of paper. So go on and get your certification. I have been talking for nearly 2 hours. I certainly would want to hear from others of you. I am going to check my messages. But as I do that, feel free to call in. The number to call is 1-900-2222-007-946-2007. I was sort of glancing at a message my nephew sent me. Good evening, Busha. And I am aware of that story that's circulating in the Bahamas about a politician who brazenly met with undercover DEA fellas in the Parliament building of all places discussing drugs. And he says, behaving the elected politician named in drug indictment. Well, I haven't seen the name of that person so far. If you have it, I'd be great to hear. And this person texts me to say, good evening, Brother Honorable. Great topic. We salute Commissioner Bailey. On other matter of there being a language barrier here in TCI compared to Jamaica, may I remind you that Jamaica has many nationalities. But unlike TCI, the foreign nationals there have become Jamaicans, and they speak Jamaican patois, hence the Jamaican's motto, out of many, one people. Foreign nationals here in the Turks and Caicos Islands speak their native tongue for most part and are insistent that we speak their language instead of our own dialect. So in many instances, we tend to suit them. When one lands in Provo, the first language you hear is Haitian Creole. When you land in Jamaica, Jamaican patois spoken. You're right about that. You will hear Wagwan man. Everything cool. Yes, that's the difference. I agree with you. No doubt about it. This person says, good night again, Mr. Hall. Sometimes when I visit individuals and see what they pay for rent alone, $2,000 in some instances for a one or one and a half bedroom, I am saddened because that rent they pay and unable to really save for a home creates a cycle are serial renters, but places like Grand Turk and North Caicos, the pricing and quality is not bad yet, so they can still save towards a home. Mr. Hall, use your voice to keep beating that drum to the government. Good night. Thank you very much. And, you know, I'm humbled by a lot of the expressions that people, and the confidence they have in me. And you wouldn't always know that behind the scenes, I say even more than I might say openly. Because Robert Hall is not looking for much for himself. I fight for my children and children's children, for the children of this land and future generation. Like I often say, like the song, my evening sun is sinking low. A few more days and I must go to meet the deeds that I have done where there will be no setting sun. Good evening, Cousin Thelma. I am sure you must be listening in. A good morning. Listen, good evening, good night to your beautiful daughter and her husband, Honorable Parnell. How are you doing, sir? An open invitation is there for you to join me on Expressions. I would love to know how your housing project is going. Let me know, and I'll be happy to give some publicity to it. God bless all of you. We're getting down to the end of yet another Expressions. Certainly, it has been a delight for me being with you here in Providenciales. But there's still time for another caller. Still time for several other messages. 946-2007. 1-900-2222-007. And as I said, message me at 244-7332. I certainly would love to share it. I started talking about the TCI status, and I got carried away. Now, I'm going to tell you, I get mad as hell when I see some of those who have come to join us and now want to dictate to us because of their legal prowess what we must do or not do. I have to contain myself because some serious thoughts come to me. Like I said in an article, I don't see why the hell some of them don't take their belly and make boats, like the late Bob Francis used to say. The government makes a move, you feel you must challenge. You succeeded with the Sri Lankans. You succeeded challenging some other status, and the governor gave in. You're trying it again. Listen, there is a hole in the bucket, dear Washi. There's a hole in the bucket. With what shall we cork it, dear Washi? I am not saying use your good cousin. Neither am I saying use your deputy. But the hole has to be caulked. I listened to the late President Reagan. And he said, you could live in Germany, but you'll never become a German. You live in France, but you'll never become a French citizen. Or words to that effect. And he named some other countries. He did go on to say, but in the United States, it's open to all. That has been the case here in Turks and Caicos. But because of abuse, you don't think it's time to close the door? Should we consider going no further than permanent residence certificates? With all the legal brains that are here, Turks and Caicos Islanders, and I ain't talking about one white man who seems he is God gifts to man. Can't we craft the kind of legislation not only to limit the numbers, but if needs be, just stop it? You come here, you want some security of tenure, you got work permit, you get PRC, they're good enough. You want status. So you could get what's left of our land. You want status. So you could run for office and legislate to suit your own whims and fancies. Turks and Caicos Islanders, wake up. Like I said on Expressions, like the old song that says, if you have a hammer, if I had a hammer, I'll hammer in the morning, I'll hammer in the evening, all over God's land. I don't have a hammer. I can't nail straight. But I have a voice. And like that caller said, trust me, as long as God gives me strength by my big right hand, as the banana man said, I will let my voice be heard throughout this land on Expressions and off Expressions. I used to teach my children in school a lovely song. It's from the United Kingdom, but the lines that I like so much. We shall not cease from mental fight, nor shall my sword sleep in my hand till we have built Jerusalem in this our green and pleasant land. Provo, you look green. God is blessing you with water, with rain almost every day. Give God thanks. Do the best to preserve it. Protect what little there is of Turks and Caicos. Let me just go through the remaining text before I end. Okay. All right, brother, who was to pick me up today, I see your apology. That's understood. No love lost. This person says, good night, Mr. Hall. Commissioner Bailey and his team are doing a commendable job. We are pleased. There has been visible community engagement, which is beneficial for community and public relations. We only hope that there is a transfer of skills, knowledge, and experience, so that upon the departure of the Jamaican contingent, there is continuity and continued progress. Take a bow, Commissioner Bailey. We appreciate your team and you. Sounds similar to one before. Did I read it before? It could be. And this person says, evening, Honorable Hall, great show. Hats off to Commissioner Bailey. And you're on point with your last topic about the Haitian, with about the contractor and about that hole in the bucket. What are we going to cork it with Must say, you look sharp today, and you still got it, my brother. All right, thank you very much. And this is a police officer in Grand Turk, and he says, listen to your show, and he corrected me, I must say, Honorable Premier, instead of Loshi. I agree with you, but I, like you see, attend because of the familiarity. I sometimes slip into that. Like the other night at a meeting, you know, I had to say a few things to him, about him, and I made it known that I was the most senior in the room. He looked at me because he's older than me, and I quickly said, I don't mean in terms of your age. I mean, I was elected before anyone else in there. All right? Okay. Not boasting, neither am I toasting. But ladies and gentlemen, guess what? 2 hours have gone. We are at the end of expressions for yet another night. Greg mentioned to me that large numbers of you were listening. Not as many called as I would have liked. Several of you posted your comments. I appreciate it. But certainly, for all of you who just sat back and listened, I hope that something will sink in and let us band together and build this new Jerusalem right here in our green and pleasant land. Good night, and God bless you all. The word is love.
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1: Them for knowing I'm here say, oh, a Lionheart. 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

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Yeah. 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She say, do you love me? I tell her only partly. I only

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My mind's telling me one thing, but I guess I should listen to my heart.

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and so weary, but I must go along till the Lord comes and calls me away. Oh yes, well, the morning's so bright, and the Lamb is the light, and the night is as black

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Good morning. Good morning. Good morning, Turks and Caicos. Welcome to New Every Morning, wherever you are listening from. I'm glad you have joined me this morning for New Every Morning. So before the noise of the day begins, before our responsibilities, deadlines, and expectations, I want us to pause together and reflect on a simple but powerful question. Who has the final say? Is it what happened yesterday? Is it what someone spoke over you? Or is it a medical report, a financial situation, a broken relationship, or a mistake you can't undo? Or does God still have the final word? Let us pray. Father God, we thank you for this new morning. Thank you for the gift of life and for waking us up today. As we pause this morning, we pause with hearts of gratitude, hearts of thanksgiving, and we enter into your presence, into your courts with praise. We are thankful unto you, O God, because you have been a good God. So as we pause again this morning, I pray, O God, that our hearts and minds will be settled and quiet. Father, some of us are carrying worries. Some of us, or your people, are carrying disappointments. Some are carrying fears about what the future holds. So this morning, O God, speak truth over us today. Remind us that you are sovereign, that you are faithful, and that you are in control. We place this devotion.

instructions into your hands, and we say, speak, O God, and let your will be done this morning. Amen. Our scripture reading this morning comes to us from Isaiah chapter 46, verse 10, and it says, I make known the end from the beginning. My purpose will stand, and I will do all that I please. I make known the end from the beginning. This is the word of the Lord. My purpose will stand, and I will do all that I please. This verse is not meant to make us feel small, but rather it is meant to make us feel secured. God in His mercy, God in His faithfulness is reminding us this morning that He has already seen where this is going. He has already seen where this is going. This morning I would like to share with you from the gospel, from John chapter 11. And this story is familiar with to us. It's a Bible story about Lazarus. And one of the clearest stories in the scripture about who truly has the final say is found in John chapter 11. Lazarus became sick. His sisters Mary and Martha send word to Jesus. But Jesus does not come right away. Time passed, hope began to fade, and eventually Lazarus died. By the time Jesus arrives, Lazarus has already been in the tomb for how many days? Come on, Bible scholars. 4 days. The stone is rolled in place. Mourning has begun. People have accepted the outcome. From every human perspective, the situation is final. But Jesus stands there and says something powerful. He says what? I am the resurrection and the life. Then he goes to the tomb and calls Lazarus by name. And Lazarus comes out. Here is the revelation we must not miss in this story. What people had already accepted, Jesus had not agreed with. Death spoke. Circumstances spoke. Time spoke. But is Jesus really speaking? But Jesus had the final say. This story teaches us this morning. It teaches us something very deeply and something that's very important, that delay does not cancel God's authority. I don't care, or I know someone said I need to stop saying I don't care, but the reality of it is that delay does not cancel God's authority. Silence does not mean God is absent, and time does not weaken God's power. We said it a few times before on the show. He may not come when you want Him. Anybody believe that this morning? But we serve a God that shows up right on time. Jesus showed up after everyone else stopped expecting change. And that matters, because some of us are listening this morning feel as if life has already spoken its final word over us. We've accepted statements like, this is how it will always be. It's too late now. Nothing is going to change, and I've missed my chance. But God is saying this morning, I haven't spoken as yet. Ooh, I haven't shared my diagnosis as yet. I haven't came to my conclusion as yet. Just because something looks finished doesn't mean God is done. Lazarus didn't walk out the tomb because circumstances improved. He walked out because Jesus spoke. Hallelujah. He walked out because Jesus called His name. Who has the final say when your plans fall apart? Who has the final say when a door is closed? Who has the final say when your health changes? Who has the final say when your relationship ends? Who has the final say when fear tries to shape your future? People may speak confidentially. Situations may look convincing. Past mistakes may feel permanent. But none of these, or none of those statements, outrank God. God's word carries more authority than your situation. So this morning, ask yourself, honestly, ask yourself,
What voice has been speaking in the loudest or speaking the loudest in my life? What conclusion have I accepted that God may not have finished with? Where do I need to trust God over my feelings? People of God, you may not control every outcome, but you can choose which voice you trust. So if you're able, say this with me. Say this with me out loud. God has the final say. Come on, you can do a little better than that. I know it's 6:05, 6:30 in the morning, but can you declare that God has the final say? I don't care what the circumstances are. People of God, it is important for you to declare in every situation, God has the final say. He can do what no other power can do. There's a song says that he specializes, come on somebody, in things that seems impossible. He can do what no other power can do. So even Martha says to Jesus, Lord, if you had been here, that sentence carries disappointment. It carries confusion. It carries pain. But as I said before, Jesus responded to her and said that I am the resurrection and the life. Then he goes to the tomb and he says, roll the stone away. Someone objects, Lord, by now there is a stench. In other words, the situation is beyond help. But Jesus spoke again. He speaks again. And he said, Lazarus, come out. And people of God, here's the truth. Here's the truth. We must sit with this truth this morning. Jesus spoke last. And that's why the situation changed. So many of us have allowed something else to have the final say. You have allowed the doctor's report. You have allowed the bank. You have allowed your financial setbacks. You have allowed fear from stopping you from starting a business and moving forward. You have allowed people's opinion. And when you're living in a small community, you tend to adjust your life based on what people has to say or what they're going to say. You may have allowed a failure. We regret to stop you from moving forward, or a word spoken over us years ago, or a season that didn't go as planned. And slowly we begin to live accordingly to that voice. We adjust expectations. We lower hope, and we settle internally. But Lazarus' story reminds us this morning, just because something has been spoken does not mean it has been settled. God's word is higher than human conclusion. Delay did not cancel Jesus' authority. Death did not overpower his voice. Time did not weaken his promise. And this is the same as true it is for your life. So let me speak to you this morning. Let me gently and honestly speak to you this morning. Some of you listening this morning, stop praying boldly, not because you stopped believing, but because you were tired of hoping. You didn't lose faith. You grew cautious, and God understands that. But he is inviting you this morning to let him speak again, not to reopen wounds, but to restore authority. God is asking, will you trust my voice over your fear? Because whoever has the final say shapes how we live. Let me say that one more time. Whoever has the final say shapes how we live. Let that sizzle in your spirit for a second. Whoever has the final say shapes how we live. Numbers 23 verse 19 says, God is not a man that he should lie. Have he said it? Hath he said, and shall he not do? Isaiah 55 verse 11 said, so shall my word be. It shall not return unto me, what? Void. These two verses reminds us that when God speaks, his word carries completion and power. When God speaks, his word carries completion and power. Again, when God speaks,
is where it carries completion and power. So ask yourself the question this morning as you reclaim authority. What conclusion have I accepted too soon? What voice has been shaping my decision? And where do I need to let God speak again? You may not control your circumstances, but you can choose who you believe. So we make a declaration. We said, God has the final say over my life. I want you to make a next declaration. Fear will not define my future. I don't know who this word is for, but I need you to believe it and say it. Fear will not define my future. Next declaration I want you to make. My past does not outrank God's promise. What looks finished is not final with God. I choose faith over fear. Repeat after me. I trust God even when I don't see the outcome. And lastly, God's word stands, and I stand with God's word. Let that settle in your spirit for this morning. People of God, as we end the short devotions this morning, as we reflect on who has the final say, if something is in you being stirred, if you feel God is asking you to trust him again, let's bring that before him this morning. God, we release control back to you. Where we have been ruled by fear, I pray, oh God, that you will restore trust. Where disappointment has silenced hope, speak again, oh God. Where we have accepted finality, remind us of your authority. We place our lives this morning, our unanswered questions, and our future in your hands, simply because you have the final say. In your name we pray, amen and amen. People of God, this comes to us one more time as a reminder that we don't have to count ourselves out, because God has the final say. And whatever God says to me, I don't know about you, but to me, whenever God speaks, it is well done. It's like how I like my steaks. When you go to a restaurant and some people say, I like a medium well or a medium rare or rare. No. I want mine well done. And because I know it's well done, I'm going to enjoy it. But whenever God speaks, I take him at his word and I believe his word. You know why? Because he has the final say. And that's all that matters. If this devotion spoke to your heart, of course, as always, if you see me around, let me know. Give me a call on 649-331-8093 or email me at timarbutterfield@gmail.com. Let me know what God is speaking to you. This is Pastor Timar Butterfield with New Every Morning. And I encourage you to be, and I encourage you to remember that God has the final say. Good day and God bless you.

0: program New Every Morning with Honorable Tamar Butterfield every morning at 6:05 a.m. right here on Radio Turks and Caicos. It's 6:30. 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
1: Woe be unto the pastors that destroy and scatter the sheep of my pasture, said the Lord. Therefore, thus saith the Lord God of Israel, against the pastors that feed my people, ye have scattered my flock and driven them away and have not visited them. Behold, I will visit upon you the evil of your doings, said the Lord. Jeremiah chapter 23, verses 1 and 2. Good morning, my devotional partners. Good morning, Turks and Caicos, Bahamas, islands of the Caribbean, listeners over in the United States, Canada, the UK, Africa, India, Dubai, and Nicaragua. This is Pastor George Fulford. I welcome you this morning to another morning devotion. And it is my prayer that you will receive a word of encouragement, a word of motivation to enable you to stand up for the Lord. I wish to greet all my listeners over in the Bahamas, Nassau, Freeport, Long Island, Mayagona, Inagua, Eleuthera, Acklands, Bimini, Exuma, Andres, and San Salvador. God bless all of you this morning as you listen in to this devotion. The subject of the message this morning, the role of the pastor as seen by the world system. The role

Please take your Bibles and turn with me to the book of St. Matthew's Gospel, chapter 28, and I read verses 19 and 20. Go ye therefore and teach all nations, baptizing them in the name of the Father, and of the Son, and of the Holy Ghost, teaching them to observe all things whatsoever I have commanded you, and lo, I am with you always, even unto the end of the world. Amen. The subject of the message this morning: the role of the pastor as seen by the world system. Father God, in Jesus' name, glorify your name this morning. Speak, Lord. Holy Spirit, I pray that you would enlighten our understanding. Open our eyes that we see spiritually into your word. And I pray, God, that you'd be glorified. And as the people are being edified, all the glory I give to you. In Jesus' name, amen and amen. The role of the pastor as seen by the world system. After 37 years of pastoring, I have observed the world's perception of the role of the pastor as opposed to the biblical description of the pastor. However, today in both roles, there are pastors. Sad to say, but it does appear that many are unaware of their role in kingdom building. To follow the world's perception of your role is dangerous and a setup for a downfall. This wrong perception has caused many leaders to lose their way. As far as the world is concerned, the pastor should know everybody's business. He must have knowledge of who is sweethearting in the church and in the community. He should know who is selling drugs and who is living a promiscuous life. He must keep abreast the gossip and slandering on Facebook. I dare reject this deception and not afraid to say that any so-called pastor fitting this description should head to the altar and repent. Partners, the true servant of God must give himself to the study of the word and prayer. He has no time for engaging in gossip nor prying into people's personal affairs. His focus should be on edifying and training the sheep to protect them from false teachings and doctrines of devils. Notice carefully in the book of Acts, when there was the distribution of food in the early church, the apostles understood their role and had seven chosen men to serve tables while they, the apostles, devoted themselves to the word of God. My brothers and sisters, as a man or woman of God, you are on an assignment of business for the King. I say separate yourself and go after souls for the kingdom. This is why God has appointed you and placed you where you are, that you will not just be involved in the pulpit, but you will get out and seek to win the lost for Christ. I say to you this morning, never stoop.

0: Good morning, Tricks and Caicus. I'm Danae Denny with your morning report. Today is May 19th, 2026, and in this report, I'll be bringing you the latest local news. These are the headlines. The nation's capital is said to receive a four-story complex with office suites in the next 12 months. The ISU conducts another enforcement operation. And the Turks and Caicos Islands Elections Department is bringing back its voter registration drive. We have these and more coming up in this report. This morning's report is sponsored by Century 21, Arisha Properties.
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0: The Turks and Caicos Islands Financial Services Commission is inviting members of the public, industry stakeholders, and interested parties to submit views on the proposed Virtual Assets Business Bill 2026. The bill would establish licensing, supervisory, prudential, and enforcement arrangements for virtual asset service providers, stablecoin issuers, and virtual asset activities to enhance consumer protection, financial stability, and compliance with international standards. Consultation documents and the draft bill are available at www.tcifsc.tc/consultation. Written submissions must be received by June 8, 2026, and may be sent by email to consultation@tcifsc.tc with the subject line Public Response, Virtual Assets Bill, or delivered by post or hand to the TCIFSC offices in Providenciales or Grand Turk in a sealed envelope marked Public Written Response, Virtual Assets Bill. The Commission may publish or summarize responses and may reference contributors' names or affiliations unless anonymity is requested in writing. For inquiries, email consultation@tcifsc.tc. On May 18th, the Spence Security Team held a groundbreaking ceremony in Grand Turk to celebrate the design of a new four-story complex that will serve as executive offices and suites. Here are the highlights from the ceremony.
2: This evening is not simply a ceremony, it is a declaration. It is a declaration that Grand Turk is open for business. That our community is growing and that the future we have dreamed of is being built brick by brick right here on Pond Street.
3: Indeed, it is truly a pleasure to be here this afternoon. Join your prayer, I almost start to tear up because I know how significant this is for the community of Grand Turk, and especially all of us who had a choice to leave, but we decided to stay here. We drop anchor, and we have been waiting on our people to come back and help to develop it. And I have to give credit where credit is due. And Ms. Adams, we thank you for your investment and your vision from so long ago without what you did in Grand Turk. And I do believe as a pioneer, you deserve a round of applause also. I love the design of the building. I have to give whoever designed that building, let's give them a round of applause. That is, yes. That is an awesome building. That is going to make this community look so beautiful. And you're here on Front Street, and we can be proud of that building. We can pass across and say, that is a Turks and Caicos Islander vision. That is Spence vision. That is our people vision. And I thank you so much. Today is a day of pride, joy, and inspiration for the people of Grand Turk, and by extension, the Turks and Caicos Islands. We gather here not merely to break ground for another building, but to witness the birth of vision, determination, and local achievement rising from the soil of our nation's capital. This office complex represents progress. It represents confidence in Grantor. It represents belief in our people and our future. And what makes this occasion even more special to me personally is that this significant development is being brought to life by one of our own sons of the soil and an Overbeck boy.
4: This four-story commercial building, representing an investment of well over $3 million, is not just a business venture, it is a statement, a declaration that Grantor is worthy of serious investment. A demonstration of what our own people can accomplish when they put their heart and soul into their homeland. Let us be honest. Investing in Grand Turk is not the easiest decision. For decades, successive governments have promised major development for this island, and the people have grown frustrated, and rightfully so. Evan shares the frustration, but he also shares something else, hope. Hope that the long-awaited public and private sector investment will finally materialize. Hope that Grand Turk will receive the attention it deserves. Hope that this project will inspire others to follow.
5: This is indeed a very important occasion. This four-story building, and the first four-story building in Grand Turk at that, do I get any applause for that? With a 12-month estimated completion date, will accommodate the new location for Spence Securities Central Monitoring Center for Grantor, Selkirkus, and Solkey, yes, Solkey, which will support our police department and assist private citizens with proactive crime prevention and detection, equipped with real-time surveillance capabilities, enabling proactive monitoring and deterring crime before it occurs. Contributing to a more safer, more secure community for residents and visitors alike in Grand Turk. This project will accommodate 7 residential apartments, 7 Airbnb

0: fact, it was not my intention to speak. That's why I have all of y'all speaking. This vision here was something that I dreamed of when I left home some 50 years ago. Many things has occurred that delayed this project from happening. The building in Provo, and buildings in the Dominican Republic with other companies that I owned. But this project has never left me. What I want and what I would like to see happen is not about me. Growing up in Grand Turk, these streets here that you see today, we were not able to walk these streets. And some of you may be a bit too young to recognize or to know that. They were off limits. The beach was off limits. And we have to find routes around these areas. But as a Turks Islander, I believe that this is my Turks Island. This is our Turks Island. And wherever there is a piece of land, we are entitled to it.
1: Amen.
0: And we should let nothing stop us.
2: Many in attendance share hope that this development can entice other entrepreneurs to consider Grand Turk as their next island of business. The informal settlements unit, in coordination with the planning department and key partner agencies, conducted a multi-agency enforcement exercise on Thursday, May 7, 2026, in the Lower Bight area in Providenciales. The exercise resulted in the complete removal of a total of 8 unauthorized structures and all associated debris from a privately owned parcel of land. The operation was led by the planning department with coordination by the ISU and support from the TCI Border Force, the Crown Land Unit, and Pelican Energy. Security for the exercise was provided by the Royal Turks and Caicos Islands Police Force. All agencies worked collaboratively to ensure the exercise was carried out in a safe, orderly, and controlled manner. The enforcement action followed a structured and lawful process in accordance with the Physical Planning Regulatory Framework of the Turks and Caicos Islands. Section 45 enforcement notices were first issued on the affected parcel in December 2024, identifying unauthorized structures erected without the requisite approvals. This was followed by the issuance of warning notices on April 16, 2026, which advised occupants that they were in breach of planning and land use regulations and provided notice that demolition activities would proceed following the prescribed compliance period. Despite these notices and the time afforded for compliance, the unauthorized structures remained in place. The department says this exercise represents part of an ongoing commitment to ensuring that development within the Turks and Caicos Islands is lawful, safe, and aligned with national standards. The Turks and Caicos Islands Elections Department is bringing back its voter registration drive, with the elections team visiting several islands over the coming weeks to assist eligible residents with registering to vote or updating their voter registration information ahead of the next general election. With the theme Register to Vote, Your Vote is Your Voice, the renewed initiative is a part of the department's ongoing efforts to remain visible, accessible, and engaged within communities while encouraging greater public participation in the democratic process. Acting Supervisor of Elections Willette Pratt said the department remains committed to ensuring every eligible resident has the opportunity to register and participate in shaping the future of our country. "We want people to know that the Elections Department is coming to their community," Pratt said. "This registration drive is about meeting people where they are, making the process convenient, and encouraging persons to take that important step to register. Voting is one of the most important ways we can make our voices heard, and we want every eligible resident to be prepared and included." She added that maintaining an ongoing registration presence throughout the islands is an important part of the department's outreach efforts. "We believe voter education and voter registration should be continuous and ongoing. Our goal is to maintain an active presence in the community, keep the public informed, and encourage as many eligible persons as possible to register before the deadline. We want to make sure that no one is left behind." The registration initiative is intended for persons registering for the first time

0: persons who have changed their place of residence and require transfer to a new electoral district or an address update within the same district. Eligible Turks and Caicos Islanders with a National Turks and Caicos Islander status card may register if they are at least 18 years old, have lived in the Turks and Caicos Islands for 12 out of the 24 months prior to the qualifying date, or are members of His Majesty's Forces, persons employed overseas on government business, or students living abroad. The department also noted that pre-registration is permitted at 17, although voting rights begin at age 18. Residents attending the registration drive are reminded to bring their National Turks and Caicos Islander status card, proof of address, and any two of the following approved forms of identification: a valid passport, national insurance card, national health insurance card, or any other government-issued identification. The Elections Department is encouraging residents, community leaders, and organizations across the TCI to help spread the word and encourage voter participation. For more information or inquiries regarding voter registration or the voters list, persons are encouraged to contact the Elections Department directly. The department can be reached by phone at 649-338-2301 or via email at elections.dept@gov.tc. Now we turn to RTC Zoya Fessler, who brings us details on a young TCI awardee.
1: Turks and Caicos Islands youth leader Zaria Ingham has recently been recognized on the international stage, receiving the Youth Impact Award at the 2026 Commonwealth Youth Development Summit held from the 9th through the 11th of April under the theme From Commitment to Impact, Working for a Resilient Commonwealth. The three-day summit, which brought together over 150 delegates from more than 50 countries, provided a platform for young leaders, policymakers, and development partners to actively engage in critical dialogue on advancing youth development across the Commonwealth of Nations. Key discussions focused on strengthening advocacy efforts and delivering actionable policy recommendations in crucial areas that are impacting young people, this including the economy, the environment, and democratic resilience, ahead of the 2026 Commonwealth Heads of Government meeting in Antigua and Barbuda. Ingham's award recognizes her outstanding contributions to advancing youth development at both national and international levels. Her work spans a wide range of advocacy initiatives, including engagement with organizations such as UNICEF, the Commonwealth Youth Parliament, the CARICOM Youth Ambassador Program, as well as collaboration with global non-governmental organizations. Her decade-long advocacy has spanned a variety of key issues impacting young people, from climate change to mental health, education, women's empowerment, and civic engagement. As the sole delegate representing the Turks and Caicos Islands, Ingham championed and amplified young people's perspectives, ensuring that local priorities and lived experiences were reflected in wider Commonwealth discussions. Her contributions formed part of broader youth-led recommendations aimed at strengthening democratic resilience and inclusion across member states. Reflecting on both the recognition and a growing global consensus, Ingham emphasized the need to move beyond dialogue to tangible outcomes, noting that while youth voices are increasingly included in global conversations, lasting impact depends on clearly defining the path forward, strengthening intergenerational collaboration, and translating youth perspectives into policy and action across local institutions. We spoke with Zaria to find out about the award and recognition.
2: At the 2026 Commonwealth Youth Development Summit, I was honored to receive the Commonwealth Youth Impact Award in recognition of my contributions to advancing youth development at the international level. It was honestly a very humbling moment because I was surrounded by so many brilliant, forward-thinking young people from across the Commonwealth, and I'm incredibly grateful to God for the opportunity and proud to have represented the voices and potential of young people from the Turks and Caicos Islands on that platform. And for me, this is just a reminder that great things do come from small islands, and that young people from the TCI are capable of making a powerful impact globally. So I hope it encourages other young people to continue leading with purpose, believing in the value of their voice, and to never underestimate the difference they can make.
1: Her participation and recognition at the summit not only highlighted individual achievement, but also signaled the growing presence of Turks and Caicos youth in global policy spaces, reinforcing the importance of continued investment in youth engagement and leadership at the national level. Congratulations, Zaria. Continue to succeed.
0: Thank you, Zoya. That was your news for this morning. Now for your weather forecast from the TCI Weather Service.
3: Good morning, Turks and Caicos. My name is Tiffany Hanfield. I'm bringing you a weather report for today, May 19th, 2026, on behalf of the Turks and Caicos Islands National Weather Service. Current conditions at Providencial is partly cloudy with winds out of the east to southeast at 5 knots. A mid to upper level disturbance is expected to meander near the Turks and Caicos Islands through the work week, continuing to stream moisture across the country. This will bring periods of showers and possible thunderstorms, which could disrupt outdoor activities and produce heavy downpours at times. Heavy downpours may lead to localized flooding in low-lying and flood-prone areas. Today, a low 10% chance of isolated showers in the morning, then a low 20 to 30% chance of widely scattered showers and isolated thunderstorms in the afternoon. There's a marginal to slight risk of severe thunderstorm activity, partly cloudy with a high near 88 degrees Fahrenheit. Tonight, a low 20% chance of isolated showers and isolated thunderstorms, partly cloudy with a low around 77 degrees. New rainfall total accumulation of about a tenth of an inch, 2.5 millimeters. Winds east to southeast at 20 knots. Sea state moderate with wave heights of 4 to 6 feet. Sunset today will be at 7:22 p.m. with a low tide again at 5:04 p.m. and high tides at 10:53 a.m. this morning and 11:44 p.m. tonight. That was your weather report for today. Join us again tomorrow at the same time. Have a good day.
0: Thank you all so much for tuning into our morning report. 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I'm Danae Denny wishing you a wonderful day.

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many different religions and so many different churches. And if God really loves me, then why does life keep hurting me? If you've ever asked any of these questions, well, my friend, I've got the answer. Just listen.

there is something woefully missing in many of our services today, many of our church services, and that is the absence of awe. Services held in Jesus' name and even in honor of him have this absence of awe. That absence is due to the fact that there is little honor, little respect, little reverence to our God. It seems to be a deliberate or even intentional disregard for the presence of God. It's a disrespect for the place where God meets his people. It's dishonor to the place where the people collectively gather to commune with their God. The absence of awe. And did you not know that it is universal? It runs from north to south, from east to west, from the Vatican to Virginia, from Sistine Chapel all the way to California. And right on the very grounds of the church, sitting in the pew of the church, people say anything,

anything. There is an absence of awe. You see it on the television, on the videos. That absence is even on the talk shows and in the movies. They make church, they make church folk. They make God's preacher and the Christian community a matter laughable. How can you and I respond to such mockery? What do we say to such disdain? I believe we can borrow from that awesome occurrence that happened in the life of the prophet Isaiah. Isaiah said there in that 6th chapter, he said, in the year that King Uzziah died, I saw something awesome. He said, I saw the Lord. In the year that King Uzziah died, I found all. I discovered all. I ran into all. I experienced all. Isaiah said it was so much all that I saw the Lord sitting upon his throne.

the seraphim. And he said each one of them had a distinguishing mark. They had six wings, and with two they veiled their face in reverence and awe of God. With two wings they veiled their feet in humility to God. And with two they did fly. And as they flew from one end of the temple to the other, they begin to try to bottom line their thoughts and their impressions of God. And the scripture says one looked at the other and said, hold. The other looked at the other and said, hold him back. The other ones looked at the rest of them and said, hold it. And before you knew it, all of the seraphim were saying, holy, holy, Lord God Almighty.

0: Who that?
1: This is Hezekiah.
0: Hezekiah who?
1: Kiah walk in.
0: Hezekiah, what where you come here for?
1: To see if you're gonna support me in this upcoming general elections.
0: Support you? You better get away from here.
2: Election.

0: welcome to First Edition. We apologize for being slightly late, but my guest has been pulled in all directions, and we'll tell you about it later. But energy and utilities play a critical role in one of the biggest issues facing the Turks and Caicos Islands: the cost, reliability, sustainability, and future of energy. Our guest brings a whole lot of experience, management, and regional energy expertise to the discussion, including experience in renewable energy, transmission systems, and post-hurricane grid recovery. So, please help me welcome our Energy and Utilities Commissioner, Mr. Delano Afa. Mr. Afa, good morning. Thank you for joining me.
1: Good morning. Good morning, Turks and Caicos, and thank you for having me.
0: Yeah, now I understand you just got back from Hawaii.
1: Yes.
0: So might have been a jet lag and all might be included in this morning.
1: Most definitely.
0: Let's start there. Tell us a bit about that.
1: Oh, Hawaii was an awesome experience. It's essentially myself along with four, two persons from Fortis TCI, along with my permanent secretary, along with environmental activist Miss Ocean White. We attended the Blue Planet Alliance cohort. And what the Blue Planet Alliance cohort helps to do is they introduce countries and small island nations to to individuals who are like-minded, on the same path and on the same journey, even though we may be at different places, and trying to get them to reach 100% renewable energy by the year 2040. And what they do essentially do is, because Hawaii is practically the most advanced small island, not really so nation, but small island state of the U.S. or a small island nation in less of a word, they have essentially, in some islands, they have already reached 80-90% of renewable energy of their total output. So for instance, on the small island of Kauai, which has about a similar population to that of the Turks and Caicos Islands, they have about 80,000 residents on Kauai, and they can run on 100% renewable energy for about 5 hours a day. So when you look at their total output for renewable energy is around 80%. So we gathered there so that we can have lessons learned, so that we can see where everyone else is, and so that we can plot a roadmap on how we can get to 100% renewable energy by the year 2040.
0: That sounds awesome.
1: It is. It's a hard task. One of the things that we looked at is, what does it take, right? What is your roadmap? And we realize and we understand that there is some financial roadmaps. There is some political will. There has to be a political will to get there. There is also some technological issues that we have to overcome. And we understand, and what we try to do is, what does it take for all of us to get there? Understanding that no one man is an island. And in order for us to do that, we have to be in succinct, we have to be on one accord, and we have to be in unity.
0: Yeah. Listeners, viewers, if you're just joining us, we have Mr. Delano Afa, our Energy and Utilities Commissioner, talking to us. You're not going to want to miss this, because he's going to tell us about fuel costs and how we can lower our light bills and all the rest of it, all that good stuff we want to hear. But Mr. Afa, for the average listener and viewer watching and listening to you right now, how would you describe the current state of energy and utilities in the TCI?
1: The current state of energy and utilities in the TCI, I would say, is in a transition. And the reason why I say that we're in a transition is because we understand that we are currently at the whims of the energy market. And it's not a place that any country wants to be at. And I could use some other words, but I don't want to. So I just use the words transition to understand, and so that our viewers can know that there is hope at the end of the tunnel, as long as we as ourselves have the willpower to get through the transition. There are a lot of challenges in the energy market right now, because we all know what's going on in the geopolitical arena with the U.S. war in Iran, and that has essentially sent the energy prices through the roof. I give you an example. Before the conflict, energy prices, we use Brent crude as the main factor in terms of what energy cost is. Mm-hmm. Before the war, Brent crude was at about an average of between $58 to $64 per barrel. I just checked it last night. Last night it was at 110. At some times in this conflict, it has reached up to about $120, $125 per barrel. And the goal as a nation, the goal as when we look at energy and energy in our country, is to reduce our dependency on the market. And how do we reduce our dependency on the market? It can come in a number of ways, but the major two ways that we reduce our dependency on the market is by, one, creating an energy hedge. And that energy hedge can be in the form of a fuel hedge or a renewable energy hedge. And the transition that I hope that we're on path to, and I believe that we are, is to reduce our dependency on the energy market and its geopolitical events that can sometimes affect the market through renewable energy, the investment in renewable energy in our country.
0: So you mentioned that, well, you described the current state as in a transition phase, and you mentioned renewable energy. We're going to get to that later. But would you say that the TCI energy sector is sustainable in its current form?
1: Absolutely not. Absolutely not.
0: Why not?
1: We're burning 99% of the energy resource that we burn is diesel. Diesel is the most expensive fuel to burn on the market. It's also the most available, and it's at no fault of anyone. So I don't want to infer that I'm castigating or inferring that anyone is doing something that is untoward.
0: Yeah.
1: That is just 9 out of every 10 small island nation in our position burn diesel. But again, it is the most expensive it is the most expensive resource to burn. So we would like to see those moving from diesel to another form of fuel burning source. Mm-hmm. The state that the Turks and Caicos is in, we are in a prime position to transition to a next level. So yes, whereas it's not in a very good state, there are pathways for us to move, transition, and so that we can move to addition through other avenues.
0: So what would you say are the biggest structural weaknesses in the system?
1: That's a good question. In terms of structural weaknesses, I think where the Turks and Caicos is right now, one of our biggest challenges is that we have laws and regulations that are based on agreements from the 1980s.
0: Ah.
1: So whereas we have had some iterations in our legislation, the iterations are still based or underpinned on agreements that have been from 1986, quite frankly, right? So when you look at the biggest structural challenge, and I like to call my challenges opportunities, because even though they are a challenge today, it's an opportunity for us to do better. It's
0: yes,
1: an opportunity
0: exactly.
1: for us
0: yes.
1: to overcome. So let me just say to our viewers some of the things that we have been doing and that we're doing as an energy and utilities department to help us overcome those challenges mm-hmm. and to accept those opportunities. One of the things that we're doing or that we've begun to do is to create policy on a multi-sector of multi-sector utilities, which means oil and gas, water, and electricity. What are the international industry best practice regulations to regulate these entities, with the understanding that this is where we are now, 1986, uh-huh. and this is where we want to be in the future, moving towards best practice. Another thing that our department is doing, and again, with consultation with everyone, we have consulted on these avenues with Pelican Energy, we've consulted with the water company, right. we've consulted with the oil and gas industries, to ensure that the regulations and the legislation and the policies that we set are industry best practices. Mm-hmm. We are not there yet. and there are many things that we can do better on and we seek to do better on. Another avenue is, again, I know we'll get there, but you will hear the theme throughout this conversation, renewable energy legislation. This is something that is essentially long overdue. There is not a clear path and clear regulation on those who want to introduce and those who want to explore renewable energy in the country. So we want to ensure that there is a clear and equal playing field for everyone who wishes to install and operate off renewable energy. Some may say, well, the utility don't want me to do this, or I'm trying to install a system and you don't want me to install the system. There are some nuances to that. There in renewable energy, it can't just be a free-for-all. There has to be regulations that adhere quality, the size of your system, with the understanding that you can only install what you what you're using, and there are certain limits and thresholds where someone may want to say, I want to install a 2-megawatt system. And we could very well say, no, a 2-megawatt system is too large because of our grid, because we have to protect the island grid. We have to ensure that, again, there's an equal and fair playing field for all.
0: I think that's important.
1: Yeah.
0: Yeah. So thank you so much for that. But many people say, Commissioner, that electricity is just simply too expensive. That's the comment. So explain to the public in practical terms why electricity costs are so high in small island states like ours.
1: I agree with them.
0: That's coming from the Energy and Utility Commissioner.
1: the energy prices in the Turks and Caicos Islands are too high. And me personally, and again, I want to make sure that everyone understands my role. And my role is that of an independent role. Even though I work for government, I'm hired by government, my role is not to acquiesce to government in terms of what their thoughts and terms are. And I've said it time and time again.
0: And you're also a consumer.
1: I am, right? Mm-hmm. And if there are things that are being put in place that is advantageous to one or the other, I have to step in because of my role to say that this is not industry best practice. Uh-huh. I've been in situations where I've had to tell the utility companies, this is not something that I can agree on because it is too favorable to your institution. Uh-huh. And likewise, I've been in situations, not so very good ones, where I've had to say to policymakers, you cannot do this because if you do, it affects the utility. Mm-hmm. So therefore, again, the theme is to create a fair and equal playing field. And how do we do that? We do that by regulations, we do that by legislation, we do that by policy setting to ensure that no one is left behind. Now, going back to your question on the high cost of energy, I think that the number one thing at this particular point in time that we can do as we move through this transition to help with the energy costs is efficiency. Mm. And how do we help with energy efficiency? Making sure that our AC units are not running when they're not supposed to be or when no one is home. We can set them to optimal temperatures. Ensuring that all of your incandescent light bulbs are changed out to LED light bulbs. Mm-hmm. Ensuring that when you're not using a room, that the light is off. I have this thing with my kids, right? where I say to them, if I go in a room and I meet a light or a fan on, it's $5.
0: Ooh.
1: Yes.
0: And steep.
1: Yes, it is. But guess what? The first week, they were up to like about $50.
0: Ooh.
1: The second week, they're at $25. And the third week, when they see me walking in a particular direction, they're running to make sure that the light is off. So they're training themselves, and we're training everyone, and we're training them to make sure that, hey, this has a cost.
0: Yeah.
1: So we have a role in what we should do. Yes, policymakers have a role. Yes, the Energy and Utilities Department has a role. Yes, Pelican Energy has a role. But we ourselves have a role to play as well.
0: You know, just listening to you for the few minutes you've been here with me, I don't think any of us envy your chair.
1: it's not a good position to be in. there is a common theme among regulators. And the common theme among regulators is that when you know that you've made a good decision is when everyone is pissed at you. You've made it a good decision when the energy company is mad, when the consumers is mad, and when the government is mad. Ooh. Because as regulators, we try to strike that balance where no one company or no one person or no one entity is at a greater yes. advantage than the other. So it's not an envious rule.
0: And we thank you.
1: Yeah.
0: So to what extent would you say that residents are actually paying for imported fuel volatility every month? Or are we?
1: We are. The volatility is based, again, on the number one expensive resource, fuel resource, and that is diesel energy. And diesel energy or any type of fuel energy, oil energy, LNG energy that we burn becomes at the volatility of the market. Mm-hmm. And again, we in this era, through the transition, we have to set ourselves apart or away from that volatility to try to remove ourselves from the whims of mm-hmm. the oil market. Because today, I'll give you an example. And I want our viewers to understand this, and I also want those who are that are in key positions to also understand this as mm-hmm. well. During the beginning stages of the Ukraine-Russia war,
0: right,
1: back in 2022, before the war started, Turks and Caicos Islanders essentially paid, and I'm looking at all-inclusive price for their energy cost per kilowatt hour at around 35 to 40 cents per kilowatt hour.
0: Okay.
1: At the peak of that conflict, Turks and Caicos Islanders paid close to 50 cents per kilowatt hour, which is a lot. Again, making us one of the highest in the region. Mm. That was during the Ukraine and Russia conflict mm-hmm. in 2022. And just to give you an example of where that is in terms of the oil prices, Brent crude oil prices. Before the conflict, Brent crude prices were at about $58 per kilowatt. Mm-hmm. Yeah, where we
0: yeah.
1: at now?
0: Yeah.
1: Where we were before yeah. the beginning of the U.S.-Ukraine conflict. And at the peak of the conflict, Russia-Ukraine, the Brent crude prices was at about $120, $130 per barrel. Remember I talked about
0: right.
1: that?
0: Right, yes.
1: So it is no doubt that we will experience higher energy prices. So I'm warning the public now. It is now time to begin to use the energy efficiency resources at your measure. Those that have within your ability, within your capacity to use less of energy, use less of fuel, please do so, because we will. Actually, we have begun to see those fuels at the pump. I drove up to the pump the other day, and there are departments that keep track of the cost. In some instances, we can see fuel costs for our vehicles at about $6.80.
0: Yeah. Yeah.
1: It is high.
0: Yeah.
1: So
0: and some places it's even higher than that.
1: Right. We want to see more electric vehicles on the road. We want to see more renewable sources. We want to see that push towards electrification. And electrification is ensuring that because the energy that you burn in your home, if you use that for your car, is much cost effective.
0: Yeah.
1: So we want to see more push towards electric vehicles. We want to see a greater push of energy efficiency that will help us to, again, not be so dependent on the market. Mm-hmm. Mm-hmm. We cannot, as a nation, a small island nation, be dependent on the market. I'm going to spit out a lot of facts, so please forgive me. On April 22nd, 2016, the United Kingdom signed the Paris Accord. And the Paris Accord says that essentially we as the United Kingdom and our British Overseas Territory, we wish to see a reduction in carbon emissions over mm-hmm. all of our territories.
0: Right.
1: And because we want to see the reduction in our carbon emissions over all of our territories, because we want to get to -2 degrees Celsius in terms of the rate at which our the temperature of our climate and our environment is growing, mm-hmm. we want to sign on this agreement. And when we sign on to this agreement, we are going to put certain things in place for decarbonization, for renewable energy, to protect the environment, to protect deforestation, uh-huh. right? And we have an obligation as a British overseas territory to be able to ensure that we fulfill the agreements in the Paris Climate Accord. And I would say, as a country, we all have not done our part, and we all need to do better.
0: Yeah, that's so important. But let's move on. Mr. Arthur, is there a misconception that among the public that utility companies alone determine electricity prices? Is that true?
1: No, no. Utility companies are governed, in this current dispensation, they're governed by an agreement, again, from 1986. And based on that agreement, and I try not to get too technical, but essentially, a lot of people say, well, the company determines how much they're going to mark up their mm-hmm. cost by. Mm-hmm. And that is not necessarily the price. It's not like a regular conglomerate or business where you can say, I buy commodities for X and I can decide if I want to put a 50% mm-hmm. markup or a 40% markup on this cost and I'm going to sell it for whatever that markup
0: right.
1: is.
0: Uh-huh.
1: No. Utilities are governed by agreements, which essentially says that it's what we call a cost plus agreement. Whatever your costs are, you are essentially guaranteed to make a percentage, and that percentage is agreed on by the regulator and the regulated, and then whatever that cost is, depending on their investments, depending on the cost of fuel. Now, I invite the CEO, Mr. Devin Cox, from Ford ST, from Pelican Energy, uh-huh. To come on this show and to ensure that his consumers and their consumers understand their cost of energy, because it's their consumers and they need to be the ones out front there.
0: Right.
1: So I encourage them that they should really be in front of the public to advise what are the components of your electricity bill.
0: Yes.
1: The regular consumer really doesn't know
0: yeah.
1: what are the components of your electricity bill.
0: Mm-hmm.
1: There are two parts. What are those two parts make up? There's base energy costs and there's your fuel consumption. They need to be up front there advising the public, letting them know where we are. And it's not just in sending an email blast saying this is what's going to happen. No,
0: mm-hmm.
1: there has to be a public communication campaign pushing energy efficiency,
0: mm-hmm.
1: pushing making sure you understand your components,
0: mm-hmm.
1: making sure you understand your utility bill,
0: mm-hmm.
1: so that persons, the more they understand, the better they can plan.
0: Yeah. And that face-to-face communication is so important. It also builds
1: yeah.
0: trust. When I can look at you
1: yes.
0: and watch that expression and say, okay, now Mr. Arthur is, you know,
1: yeah.
0: not telling me the whole story here.
1: Yes, right. So Devin, if you're listening, we hope to see you here.
0: All right. Now, how much of our energy challenge, if any, would you say is geographic, meaning scattered islands, small populations, logistics, undersea distribution?
1: Ah, you coming with the questions today. Oh, my goodness.
0: I knew you were coming. I knew you were coming.
1: Ah, I would say a large portion of it, right?
0: Mm-hmm.
1: And even though I would say a large portion of it, I would venture to say those things that you talk about, geographical location, transportation, undersea cables, we have 40 islands
0: mm-hmm.
1: and keys
0: mm-hmm.
1: spread across this archipelagic nation.
0: Mm-hmm.
1: So even though a lot of the things that you talked about are our challenges,
0: mm-hmm.
1: they do not, because there are opportunities over the hill with the transition. We know what those opportunities are. So yes, not having a deep water seaport is an increased cost for energy, because all of our fuel that we use, all, 99.9% is imported.
0: Mm-hmm.
1: Yes, we have a distributed archipelagic island, so therefore we need to have an undersea cable that is that is overutilized between Providenciales and Middle and North Caicos. Yes, and Medellin North Cape, because everyone knows that that's my home. Yes, our challenges are those various things that we talk about, but we can overcome them through the energy transition.
0: Yeah. You answered this, I think, several times already this morning, but just for clarity, how exposed is the TCI to disruptions in global oil supply chains?
1: Let me answer that by saying 99.9% of the energy that we burn comes from outside. We have not done a good job in the energy transition. We have not done a good job. And there is a balance, right? Mm-hmm. And the balance is ensuring that those that have are not able to surpass those that do not have, because those that have can invest in renewable energy. Mm-hmm. And that's why we talk about a balance, right? So all of our fossil fuel is, we don't have any energy wells here. We don't have, the energy well that we have is the sun. Mm-hmm. But for some reason, we decide not to use it fully, right? Mm-hmm. So we want to see there not a major disparity, but we want to start to see an equal disparity of the fossil fuels that we bring in equal to those that we use because of our natural resources here, which is sun and wind. And I know wind can sometimes be a topic that is not favorable because it's an unsightly resource. Mm-hmm. But we need to begin to start to have those conversations, because everything that we do, costs are increasing and they will continue to increase. We have to remove ourselves away from the geopolitical dependency that happens every other year. And slight secret, this is not the last one. There are going to be more. And we know this because our Bible tells us this.
0: Yeah.
1: There are going to be wars and rumors of wars. Yes. There are going to be challenges all across this world. So we have to, as a nation, begin to prepare ourselves.
0: Yeah. If you're just joining us, listeners, viewers, we have Mr. Delano Arthur, Energy and Utilities Commissioner, here in the TCI on with us. And we're so grateful. He's a very busy man. He's taken time out to be here with us. But Mr. Arthur, I think you just answered my next question, but I'd like you to look into your crystal ball.
1: Mm-hmm.
0: What are your projections for the next 3 to 5 years in terms of fuel price?
1: I think, well, my crystal ball would probably fail me because, and the reason why I say that is because, like, we are so dependent, the energy prices that we are on now today, is so dependent on what's going on around the world.
0: Yeah.
1: But if I had a crystal ball that I can have direct influence on, let me tell you what that crystal ball would say. That crystal ball will essentially say where we started. We want to be an island of sun, sand, and sea where tourists can come and play. And our energy is derived by the year 2040, and I'm going a little bit further, I know that I am, by 100% renewable energy sources, if not completely, at least by some parts of the day, where we can say, you know what, we're not going to burn fossil fuel, where our energy resources are more used based on what is on the ground by what is imported. Now, I think I know where you want to go, and you want to go in terms of cost, right?
0: Yep.
1: So energy costs are rising. Energy costs will continue to rise as long as there is geopolitical conflict in the U.S. and between the U.S. and Iran.
0: Mm-hmm.
1: They will, at some point in time, presumably plateau, meaning they will level off, hopefully. And then when the conflict starts to subside, when there is peace in specific areas, then you will begin to see those costs start to come down. And I heard someone say that energy and fuel costs go up like a skyrocket, but they come down like a feather. So at some point in time, we would begin to see those costs come down. But again, for the foreseeable future, for the next three to five months, I think I would be doing my role. I would be doing myself a disservice if I do not at least notify the public on what is coming.
0: Yeah.
1: And there are higher energy costs coming, and we have to be ready for them.
0: Yeah. You just dashed all my hopes, because my next question was going to be, if there's realistic hope that electricity costs will decrease in the near future.
1: I don't think it's right away, because again, we have some things in place that we need to get to,
0: uh-huh.
1: right?
0: Mm-hmm.
1: And those that are listening, they know what they are,
0: mm-hmm.
1: right? And when we get to those, things that need to be put in place, and again, it's no secret, we're at the whims of the market.
0: Yeah.
1: And it's the worst market to be dependent mm-hmm. upon, because it is never stable. It is never stable.
0: Yeah. You've been mentioning this all morning, and I said we'd get to it. But, I'm technically challenged.
1: Right.
0: So, we keep hearing terms like renewable energy, solar transition, and net zero. What do those terms actually mean for the average Turks and Caicos Islander?
1: What does it mean? It means decarbonization. It means energy affordability. It means energy sustainability. It means energy reliability. And I know some folks will forget three and only focus on the affordability, right? But as a part of the decarbonization, as a part of the reforestation, not deforestation, as a part of ensuring that we reach net zero by a specific year, we are essentially doing our part to ensure that this Turks and Caicos Islands, these islands that we grow to live and love, are essentially left in a better position for our children and our children's children,
0: yeah.
1: because we want to reduce carbon emissions.
0: Mm-hmm.
1: We want to ensure that the energy that we burn is clean, that it is based off of the God-given natural resources. Some may venture to say that fossil fuels are a natural resource, but I don't see it as that, and most of the world doesn't as well.
0: Mm-hmm.
1: But we want to ensure that renewable energy, that is wind and sun, at the forefront of our energy mix. We want to ensure that it is available and have mm-hmm. access to all. And I want to get into some parts of the renewable energy and the renewable energy bill, because I think that that dictates the way we move and see our future. So the renewable energy bill has several components, right? And we talk about those that have the ability to invest in renewable energy, because it is expensive mm-hmm. right now. It's getting cheaper. Panels and battery systems are getting cheaper. But what the renewable energy does is, again, it creates an equal playing field, not for one person, not for one energy company, but for everyone to invest in their renewable energy future. And what it does is, those that do not have the ability to do so, we have what we call community solar, where the government will invest in community solar for the underprivileged mom, for the underprivileged father, for that pensioner, for that person who may be sick, who may fall on hard times, who does not have the ability to afford a higher cost or higher rate of energy, to be able to tap into that community solar mm. to be able to provide energy and energy resources for their home. So these are the things where I say we got to get over the hump towards the energy transition, that we all can benefit in the decarbonization, affordability, reduce emissions for our country.
0: Yeah. And is the Renewable Energy Act in effect?
1: It is not in effect, but we're essentially going through the process, and I hope that we'll get there very soon.
0: All right. Now, you mentioned earlier that you're the individual who represents or makes sure that the government, the utility company, and the consumer are all treated fairly.
1: Yes.
0: So, should government then, Mr. Arthur, offer more incentives for solar installation and energy-efficient homes?
1: Absolutely.
0: He says that with straight face.
1: Absolutely. I believe that. And an incentive comes in many forms, right?
0: Mm-hmm.
1: Incentives can come in the form of direct investments into renewable energy. With the Renewable Energy Act, we talked about government offering direct incentive to community solar. Incentives can come in the form of reduced taxes on, well, solar panels have a reduced tax, but it's also, that's not the only part of your renewable energy system. There is the wires, the batteries, the racking system, the balance of plant that does not attract the lower cost. So that's also an incentive. They can also provide direct incentives to say that, and the government did this in 2022 at the Ukraine, at the Ukraine, the height of the Ukraine crisis, where they capped fuel prices at a specific amount. So yeah, the point I want to make is not that the government is or is not doing something. The point I want to make is that it is everyone's role, not just the government, not just the consumer, but everyone from the utility company to the government to the individual homeowner that is burning energy, that leaves their room and the fan is on, that leaves their room and the light is on, or the TV is on all day, or the AC is on all day when you leave. Everyone has a role and responsibility. We oftentimes say that the government should do this and the government should do that, which they should. But we ourselves also have a responsibility.
0: Yeah. We talked about transportation and all the technical issues of reliable energy and utilities in the TCI and our whole group of islands. So is reliable electricity, you think, one of the keys to unlocking more development outside of Providenciales? Let's say Grand Turk, for example. We hear most of our family islands say they seem to be forgotten or neglected. Mm-hmm. Is reliable electricity one of those factors that attracts development?
1: Yeah, most definitely. Because developers want to know that when they come into a country, that the resource that they're depending on is reliable. But what I would also say is that our utilities have been fairly reliable in terms of development. Mm. So yes, even though we have a high cost of energy, even though that energy, the energy that we burn is the most expensive to burn, our systems are fairly reliable. And I think that any investor that wants to make Turks and Caicos the home should understand and should know that we do have systems, whether it's water, electricity, fuel at the pump, that is reliable. Now, islands, the cost of that energy, though reliable, tend to cost more on the further you go from the major metropolitan hub. And let's call Providenciales the major metropolitan hub of the Turks and Caicos, right? And so islands like South Caicos, for instance, pays the highest in fuel charge. So therefore, they pay the highest in energy charge. So we want to see energy prices pretty much level across the Turks and Caicos Islands. And instead of them going in this direction, we need them to go in the other direction.
0: Right. Now we're talking about development. So do hotels consume a disproportionate share of national electricity generation?
1: Yes, they do, because they're larger. Mm-hmm. But a large makeup of the electricity use is made up by residential customers. Now, in terms of that disproportion, what we have said time and time again, and you would hear the theme from a regulatory perspective, equal playing field. When we talk about large developments and large developers that come into the country to develop, they also need to pay their fair share for energy costs. And it's not energy costs in terms of their energy bill, which means is that if there is a extension that needs to go to their property, if there are poles and wires and transformers that they need to go to their property, or if there's an upgrade of a specific line, those developers have to pay for that cost to be able, or they should, let me say that, they ought to pay for that cost to for their development. Because, and oftentimes, sometimes what we see is the developer don't pay the full cost, And if the developer doesn't pay the full cost, the cost is spread across the entire country. So therefore, we have what we call upward pressure on utility rates and downward pressure on utility rates. And this goes for both water and electricity. I'm not singling out any entity. There has to be an equitable cost mechanism so that the developers that are coming into the country, when they call on the energy system, that any stress or any undue burden that is placed because they were not necessarily there, that they pay for the infrastructural upgrades, and that infrastructural upgrades are not felt by you, me, and the small mom and pop in South Caicos.
0: Yeah. So you mentioned, and fairly so, that these large hotels or developments consume more energy. Is it then also fair to ask them to become greener?
1: Most definitely, it is. Within reason, though, right? Because the cost mechanism or the costliness for in order for them to become greener in a lot of instances, because of the natural resources that we have, it is sometimes unfeasible for them to do so. So let's look at solar, for instance. If we were to say to large developers, if you're going to build out a large villa or a large hotel, then you need to have a component of renewable energy as a part of your villa. Yes, I think that is all for that. But I think where we sometimes get a bit tricky is when we ask them to meet a certain percentage or a certain goal. Because if they have 3, 4, 5 acres and we're asking them to use 2 acres for renewable energy, it can sometimes get a bit tricky, right?
0: Yeah.
1: So there is a balance to be met. And do I know the answer to that? Absolutely not.
0: Yeah.
1: But should there be? Yeah, there should be some form. Yeah. Yes.
0: You mentioned the renewable energy bill, but does the TCI have a comprehensive long-term energy strategy?
1: Yes and no.
0: Why?
1: Yes, in that a long-term energy strategy should be based on a national perspective. And what my office will do over the next year is to roll out a national energy consultation so that we will build a national energy strategy. And if you ask Pelican Energy might say, yeah, we have a national energy strategy. That is not the national energy strategy, because you cannot develop a strategy that is based on yourself and where your company wants to go. It has to be based on legislation, policy, and on an institution that can say that this is the policy, these are the regulations, and no matter who you are, whether you are Pelican Energy, whether you are a developer, whether you're a small condo owner, whether you're a small home owner, that this is the energy strategy that you need to adhere to, and it has to be based in policy. And that's where we need to be, not one entity or one person saying this is our energy strategy and this is where we want to go. No, there has to be national consultation, there has to be national development, there has to be national rules, regulations. That's the no part. The yes part is we're getting there with the renewable energy bill. We're getting there with multi-sector regulatory and how we regulate these industries. So whereas we do not have a full comprehensive one in place, we are getting towards one.
0: Yeah.
1: And we're building towards one with the understanding that it's not going to happen overnight.
0: Yeah. And now tell us a little bit about you and your department. So what exactly does the Energy and Utilities Commission regulate?
1: So our goal is to regulate oil and gas, water, and energy within the Turks and Caicos Islands, within our country. And a part of what we do is if there are regulatory challenges, if there are complaints, if there are concerns from consumers or from the regulator, we act as that person to say, okay, this is what, under the current laws that we have, right? With the understanding that it's not industry best practice, so that we can only operate within the mandate that we've been given.
0: Right.
1: And that mandate that we've been given is within the fuel ordinance, is in within the electricity ordinance, and is within the water and sewage ordinance.
0: Okay.
1: So we act as that person, that middleman, that entity that says to consumers, here are your rights. Here are what you are afforded to. And if you have a concern, here is the avenues that you can go.
0: Okay.
1: Another avenue is to develop rules and regulations for the industry and to provide cabinet with information, to provide the legislator with information. And that's what we're doing in the various rules and policies that we hope to change in the very near future. And also a part of our rule is, a mandate is also to just to listen to the community, understand the plight of the complaints, and to, if there are challenges from a utility perspective, a utility to say, here's our challenge, here's what we need to see, and we need to understand how we can better serve both entities.
0: Yeah, okay. So we're about to approach the hurricane season, and hurricane resilience is critical. How prepared is our utility infrastructure for major storms?
1: I would say the utilities in the Turks and Caicos Islands have done a very good job in preparing the infrastructure for major hurricanes. Nothing is a better teacher than experience itself, right?
0: Yeah.
1: And what we've went through with Irma and Maria has taught us some very valuable lessons. So you would see different entities upgrading their infrastructure, with the understanding that no system, none, is going to be 100% foolproof or 100% resilient. But we can aim towards that. So what utilities have done, whether it's our water and sewage utility or our energy utility, is begin to roll out certain infrastructure programs, look at the lines that

0: There's a down power line, you move in the opposite direction, you treat every down power line, even whether it's a storm or not, as if it's live. Do not touch it, keep your kids away from it, keep your vehicles away from it. So we're not where we want to be, but there are plans to move to where we should be and where we need to be.
1: Yeah. You mentioned Pelican Energy coming to speak directly to consumers, and they've made an approach, so we know that they are going to do that.
0: Oh, wonderful, and, wonderful.
1: They heard you and they took your advice.
0: Oh, man, that was quick.
1: But what can you and your office do to help improve public confidence in utilities and its services?
0: Boy, you're coming with it today. I think the public should know that. I hear this in certain places that I go, that, oh, they're robbing us, or they're taking away. Mm-hmm. Yes, energy prices are high, but I want to assure the public that no one is doing anything nefarious. Mm-hmm. Our utilities are operating under the confines in which they are given, which is the current legislation. Is it industry best practice? No. Is it the best rules and regulations? No. Should we upgrade those rules and regulations? Absolutely, which we are working towards. Mm-hmm. But does it mean that any one particular entity is doing anything nefarious? Mm-hmm. They are not. And it is our job to ensure that they are not. And we are working and doing the checks and balances to ensure that those industries are behaving in a way and in a manner which they have agreed to, though it's based on legislation from 1986 and policy agreements from 1986.
1: Yeah.
0: Now, until we upgrade those policies, my hands are essentially tied. Mm. Until we upgrade those legislations, my hands are tied. Until we upgrade where we should be to international regulatory best practices, there is very little that this office can do.
1: Ms. Dava, I want you to look at your camera, and I want you to speak to those residents who are frustrated every month when they open their electricity bill. And then for those folks in Grand Terre who have had huge water bills, I want you to speak to that frustrated resident right now.
0: I wish I could. But I guess the one thing I would say is, yes, there are some things that you feel that are not happening that could be happening. I would also say that there are some things that we can do as well from an efficiency perspective. And I'm not putting it back on the consumer, but I'm also saying that, again, and I've said it throughout this cast, is that there are things that the government can be doing more. There are things that my office can be doing more. But there are also some things that me, as a consumer, can do more to ensure that my water bill isn't as high as it is. And my water bill is high. My energy bill isn't as high as it is. My kids are helping with that. And that we can all work together. And I would say that also, like, we can speak against these things without thinking that there is something nefarious that is going on.
1: Yes.
0: Because as a part of my goal, my mandate is to ensure that there is an equal and fair opportunity, fair playing field for every person in this country to be able to enjoy renewable energy, ensure that they have affordable energy within the community. Are we where we need to be? By far, no. Uh-huh. Are we putting in regulations, suggesting policies to cabinet, and ensuring and pushing legislation? Most certainly. And I would say, speak to, and politicians don't like to hear this, but again, in my independent role, speak to your politicians. Ask them, where are we at with the renewable energy bill? Speak to your representative from ED7, ED9, ED1. Where are we at with the multi-sector regulations? Where are we at with ensuring that we are not dependent on the market? Ask them, where are we with these things? So that they can begin to also ensure that that your voices are heard, because your voice has to be heard.
1: And we're almost out of time, but finally, Commissioner, What gives you

0: optimism about the future of energy in the Turks and Caicos?
1: I have been taught that as long as there's life, there's hope. Mm-hmm. And what I've learned over the last week, that even though there's hope, hope is not a strategy. There has to be determination. So my determination, I would tell you, like, my determination gets me into many problems in many spheres. Mm-hmm. And this conversation alone may get me into some challenges, but that's okay. I see these as opportunities because, again, I say to folks, my role is not to be at the behest of the utility. Yeah. My role is not to be at the behest of the government. My role is not to be at the behest of the people, mm-hmm. because I sit in a role that should be equal and fair to yeah. all. And I have a determination that I want to see these islands to be more affordable. The cost of energy in these islands are too high. And I have a determination through pushing, ensuring that cabinet is briefed on industry best practice, is briefed on international best practice, to ensure that when they make a decision, the decisions are made in the best interest of all. And when it is not, they hear my voice, and they hear it loud and clear. When there are utilities that are not operating the way they should, those utilities hear my voice. And sometimes it becomes loud and overbearing, and I become overbearing. But again, I will not stop fighting until there is an equal, fair opportunity for all citizens in the Turks and Caicos Islands. And I aspire to get there. There are challenges. There are challenges. I would not sit here and be oblivious to the fact that we have a great monumentalness, a great monument before us. But I was taught in Sunday school, in the Church of God of Prophecy, that if we all work together, we will get the job done.
0: And there you have it, listeners, viewers. So today's discussion reminds us that the path forward will require innovation, investment, difficult decisions,
1: yes,
0: and long-term planning. Commissioner Delano Arthur, thank you for joining us on First Edition and helping to shed some light on the most important issues facing the Turks and Caicos Islands in terms of energy and utilities. It has been an awesome conversation. I hope it creates opportunities rather than challenges, yes, for you. And please come back.
1: Yes, most definitely. Thank you for having me, and thank you, Turks and Caicos.
0: This has been First Edition. We'll see you next week.

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It's music up until 12.

1240 The Wild Islands. 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You're on lunch break. Clement Laybon, Big Ordad, and Noel Brown.

0: program is a testimony to the power of recognizing often overlooked individuals who make a significant impact.
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7: Boy, L32, I remember growing up in the island. 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

Giggles Regatta Festival returns May 21st to 24th, 2026. 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On Friday, May 22nd at 2 p.m., it's a motorcade through the streets of South Caicos. At 6:30 p.m., it's the Little Miss Regatta Pageant at the Solterra Ballroom. At 9 p.m., it's an after party all night at the all-new Regatta Village, featuring Gemma, Provision Band, Prime DJs, and international DJ vibes all night long. Then at 4 a.m. on Saturday morning, feel the energy of the Junkanoo Rush as the streets of South Caicos come alive with rhythm, culture and celebration. And no, we're not done yet. On Saturday, May 23rd, starting at 9 a.m., it's the Big Cultural Day celebration. 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Wait, there's more. On Saturday night, it's the live lineup featuring the four-piece band, the Provision Band, Sagittarius, and Gemma, plus local DJs keeping the vibe alive between every performance and every cultural activity. At 10 p.m., it's a spectacular firework display over the waterfront. And to end it off on Sunday, May 24th, starting at 7 p.m., join us for a powerful gospel explosion featuring a special performance by the Trinity Band under the South Caicos sky. South Caicos, the wait is over. We back again, May 21st to the 24th, 2026. South Caicos Regatta Village. It's the 59th South Caicos Regatta Festival. Be there.

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0: Curry Forbes and Boys, back to Lemonade. It's 1:30 throughout the islands. Coming up, it's the afternoon report. Do stay tuned.
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ASU holds multi-agency enforcement exercise in the Bight, May 18th, celebrated as Haitian Flag Day. Lebanon death toll reaches 3,000 in fighting between Israel and Hezbollah. We'll take a look at sports and the weather forecast. Join me for those stories and more.

0: Listeners, it's Tuesday, May 19th, 2026. You've tuned in to RTC 89.1 FM, the nation station. Thanks for joining me. I'm Zoya Fassler. The Turks and Caicos Islands Financial Services Commission is inviting members of the public, industry stakeholders, and interested parties to submit their views on the proposed Virtual Assets Business Bill 2026. The bill would establish licensing, supervisory, prudential, and enforcement arrangements for virtual asset service providers, stablecoin issuers, and virtual asset activities to enhance consumer protection, financial stability, and compliance with international standards. Consultation documents and the draft bill are available at www.tcifsc.tc/consultation. Written submissions must be received by the 8th of June and may be sent by email to consultation@tcifsc.tc with the subject line Public Response Virtual Assets Bill, or you may deliver them by hand to TCIFSC offices in both Providenciales and Grand Turk in a sealed envelope marked Public Written Response Virtual Assets Bill. The Commission may publish or summarize responses and may reference contributors' names or affiliations unless anonymity is requested in writing. For any inquiries, you can email consultation@tcifsc.tc. And the Informal Settlements Unit, or ISU, in coordination with the Planning Department and other key partner agencies, recently conducted a multi-agency enforcement exercise on Thursday, May 7, 2026, in the Lower Bight area of Providenciales. The exercise resulted in the complete removal of a total of 8 unauthorized structures and all associated debris from a privately owned parcel of land. The operation was led by the Planning Department with coordination by the ISU, support from the TCI Border Force, the Crownland Unit, and Pelican Energy. Security for the exercise was provided by the Royal Turks and Caicos Islands Police Force. All agencies worked collaboratively to ensure the exercise was carried out in a safe, orderly, and controlled manner. The enforcement action followed a structured and lawful process in accordance with the physical planning regulatory framework of the Turks and Caicos Islands. Section 45 enforcement notices were first issued on the affected parcel in December of 2024, identifying unauthorized structures erected without the requisite approvals. This was followed by the issuance of warning notices on April 16th of 2026, which advised occupants that they were in breach of planning and land use regulations and provided notice that demolition activities would proceed following the prescribed compliance period. Despite these notices and the time afforded for compliance, the unauthorized structures remained in place. This exercise represents part of an ongoing commitment to ensuring that development within the Turks and Caicos Islands is lawful, safe, and aligned with national standards. Now we'll turn to Danae Denny for a story out of Grand Turk, which will definitely help to boost the economy.
1: On May 18th, the Spence security team held a groundbreaking ceremony in Grand Turk to celebrate the design of a new four-story complex that will serve as executive offices and suites. Here are the highlights from the ceremony.
2: This evening is not simply a ceremony. It is a declaration. It is a declaration that Grand Turk is open for business. That our community is growing and that the future we have dreamed of is being built brick by brick right here on Pond Street.
3: Indeed, it is truly a pleasure to be here this afternoon. Join your prayer, I almost start to tear up, because I know how significant this is for the community of Grand Turk, and especially all of us who had a choice to leave, but we decided to stay here. We drop anchor, and we have been waiting on our people to come back and help to develop it. And I have to give credit where credit is due. And Ms. Adams, we thank you for your investment and your vision from so long ago without what you did in Grand Turk. And I do believe as a pioneer, you deserve a round of applause also. I love the design of the building. I have to give whoever designed that building, let's give them a round of applause. That is, yes. And that is an awesome building. That is going to make this community look so beautiful. And you're here on Front Street. And we can be proud of that building. We can pass across and say, that is a Turks and Caicos Islander vision. That is Spence vision. That is our people vision. And I thank you so much. Today is a day of pride, joy, and inspiration for the people of Grand Turk, and by extension, the Turks and Caicos Islands. We gather here not merely to break ground for another building, but to witness the birth of vision, determination, and local achievement rising from the soil of our nation's capital. This office complex represents progress. It represents confidence in Grand Turk. It represents belief in our people and our future. And what makes this occasion even more special to me personally is that this significant development is being brought to life by one of our own sons of the soil and an Overbeck boy.
4: This four-story commercial building, representing an investment of well over $3 million, is not just a business venture. It is a statement, a declaration that Grand Turk is worthy of serious investment, a demonstration of what our own people can accomplish when they put their heart and soul into their homeland. Let us be honest. Investing in Grand Turk is not the easiest decision. For decades, successive governments have promised major development for this island, and the people have grown frustrated, and rightfully so. Evan shares the frustration, but he also shares something else, hope. Hope that the long-awaited public and private sector investment will finally materialize. Hope that Grand Turk will receive the attention it deserves. Hope that this project will inspire others to follow.
5: This is indeed a very important occasion. This four-story building, and the first four-story building in Grand Turk at that, do I get any applause for that? With a 12-month estimated completion date, will accommodate the new location for Spence Security's Central Monitoring Center for Grand Turk, South Caicos, and Soil Key, yes, Soil Key, which will support our police department and assist private citizens with proactive crime prevention and detection, equipped with real-time surveillance capabilities, enabling proactive monitoring and deterring crime before it occurs, contributing to a more safer, more secure community for residents and visitors alike in Grand Turk. This project will accommodate 7 residential apartments, 7 Airbnb units, and 7 executive office suites, with the local contractor, Clyde Holiday Construction. Give it up for my brother Clyde. The construction phase will employ some 35 construction workers, followed by full-time employment for Grand Turk residents in the areas of operations, management, property maintenance, and guest services upon completion.
6: Good evening, everyone. Protocols has been established. As a matter of fact, it's not my intention to speak. That's why I have all of y'all speaking. This vision here was something that I dreamed of when I left home some 50 years ago. Many things has occurred that delayed this project from happening. The building in Provo, and buildings in the Dominican Republic with other companies that I owned. But this project has never left me. What I want and what I would like to see happen is not about me. Growing up in Grand Turk, these streets here that you see today, we were not able to walk these streets. And some of you may be a bit too young to recognize or to know that. They were off limits. the beach was off limits. And we have to find routes around these areas. But as a Turksolana, I believe that this is my Turksolana. This is our Turksolana. And wherever there is a piece of land, we are entitled to it.
7: Amen.
6: And we should let nothing stop us.
1: Many in attendance share hope that this development can entice other entrepreneurs to consider Grand Turk as their next island of business.
8: Thank you so much, Danae. That was Local News Regional is up next.

The survivors of last week's plane crash off the coast of Florida has been arrested as part of a federal drug investigation, alleging his involvement in an international cocaine trafficking network operating between the Bahamas and Colombia. According to a federal criminal complaint, Jonathan Gardner has been charged with conspiracy to import cocaine into the United States. Gardner was among 11 people rescued after a Beechcraft 300 King aircraft crashed into waters off Florida's coast on Tuesday following an engine failure. Authorities said the plane had departed from Marsh Harbor, Great Abaco, and was en route to Grand Bahama when the pilot was forced to ditch the aircraft approximately 50 miles off Vero Beach. The pilot safely evacuated all 10 passengers onto a life raft, and three individuals suffered minor injuries. Investigators said that after the rescue, Gardner was found carrying three cellular phones and a crossbody bag containing about $30,000 in Bahamian currency. Authorities allege the cash was marked with the handwritten name of a Bahamian politician who is purportedly linked to a planned cocaine shipment from Colombia through the Bahamas in November 2024 involving an estimated 900 to 1,000 kilograms of cocaine. Federal prosecutors further allege that the politician and an indicted Colombian drug trafficker discussed plans during a recorded 2024 meeting to transport a substantial quantity of cocaine from Colombia through the Bahamas. The complaint identifies Gardner by the alias Player and alleges he has participated in the trafficking conspiracy since at least 2023. Authorities claim Gardner supplied cocaine to a Georgia-based drug trafficking organization named in a 2024 federal indictment that charged approximately 14 individuals with narcotics-related offenses. Investigators allege that in February of 2023, he coordinated the delivery of a multi-kilogram cocaine shipment from the Bahamas to Miami, where members of the organization allegedly received the drug. Court records indicate Gardner was previously convicted on federal narcotics and money laundering charges in 2006 and sentenced to approximately 18 years in prison. After serving part of his sentence, he was deported to the Bahamas in 2014. All 11 occupants of the aircraft survived the crash and were rescued after spending roughly 5 hours stranded at sea. The U.S. Coast Guard said it received an emergency locator transmitter signal from the aircraft around 11 a.m. Tuesday. An Air Force combat rescue helicopter crew conducting a training exercise was redirected to assist in the operation. The survivors were later transported to Melbourne Orlando International Airport for medical evaluations and were reported to be in stable condition. Now, Haitian nationals across the world celebrated Haitian Flag Day yesterday, May 18th, marking one of the country's most important national holidays and honoring the creation of the Haitian flag during the Haitian Revolution in 1803. The observance commemorates the adoption of the blue and red flag at the Congress of Arcahi, a defining moment in Haiti's fight for independence from France. According to historical accounts, revolutionary leader Jean-Jacques Dessalines removed the white stripe from the French tricolor flag as a symbolic rejection of colonial rule. His goddaughter, Catherine Flon, is widely credited with sewing together the remaining blue and red sections to create what became Haiti's national flag. South Florida remains home to one of the largest Haitian diaspora communities in the world outside of Haiti. Recent U.S. Census estimates show that Florida's Haitian population exceeds 500,000 people, with the largest concentrations living in Broward, Miami-Dade, and Palm Beach counties. Broward County alone is estimated to have nearly 129,000 Haitian residents, while Miami-Dade has more than 112,000 and Palm Beach County more than 92,000. Haitian Flag Day continues to serve as both a celebration and a symbol of resilience for Haitian nationals around the world, especially amid ongoing political and economic challenges facing the Caribbean nation. That was Regional News. World News is up next.

The death toll in the latest round of fighting between Israel and the Iranian-backed Hezbollah in Lebanon surpassed 3,000, Lebanon's health ministry confirmed on Monday. The ministry said the toll is now 3,020 killed in the Israeli strikes, this including 292 women and 211 children. Fighting began on March the 2nd with the Hezbollah militant group firing at Israel, 2 days after the U.S. and Israel attacked Iran. Attacks from both sides have not stopped, despite a fragile ceasefire. Israel has since invaded southern Lebanon and bombarded the capital Beirut and other areas, saying that it is targeting Hezbollah efforts to rearm. Hezbollah, also a powerful political entity in Lebanon, has resisted pressure, including by the Lebanese government, to disarm. More than a million people have been displaced in Lebanon by the fighting, with some sheltering in tents along roads and the sea in Beirut. Israel, meanwhile, has struggled to halt frequent Hezbollah drone attacks targeting both their troops on Lebanese soil and in northern Israeli border towns. Israeli strikes on Lebanon have continued daily, even after groundbreaking ongoing talks between Lebanon and Israel in Washington produced a ceasefire that began on April 17th and has been extended well into June. The neighbors have been officially in a state of war since Israel was created in 1948. And a truck driver has been jailed in the United Kingdom after attempting to smuggle cocaine worth an estimated 7 million pounds or 9.4 million U.S. dollars inside a shipment of Skims clothing, the shapewear brand founded by Kim Kardashian. According to the National Crime Agency, 40-year-old Jakob Jan Kunkel was stopped by border officials at a port in Essex in September while transporting 28 pallets of legitimate Skims apparel from the Netherlands. Investigators found that Kunkel had collected 90 kilograms or 198 pounds of cocaine during the journey. The drugs were concealed in a specifically modified compartment built into the truck's rear doors and packaged in 1 kilogram bundles. The National Crime Agency emphasized that the clothing shipment was genuine and that neither the exporter nor the importer had any connection to the drug smuggling operation. Kunkel admitted that he had agreed to transport the cocaine in exchange for a payment of 4,500 euros or $5,243. Following his conviction, the Chelmsford Crown Court sentenced him to 13 and a half years in prison for drug smuggling offenses. That was World News. Sports is up next.

Dallas Cowboys were hopeful the World Cup final would end up in their stadium. Instead, they settled for the consolation prize of more matches than any of the 16 sites in the event co-hosted by the United States, Canada, and Mexico. There are 9 matches at the retractable roof venue with the giant video board hanging over the field in suburban Arlington, capped by a semifinal on July 14th. The first match is exactly a month earlier, Japan versus the Netherlands on June 14th. World Cup heavyweights Argentina and England both have matches at Dallas Stadium, normally known as AT&T Stadium. Dallas-Fort Worth is in the heart of American football country, but has World Cup roots after being one of the host cities in 1994. The 2026 FIFA World Cup will take place from June 11th through July 19th, 2026, making history as the largest and most expensive edition of the tournament to date. It is the first World Cup to be jointly hosted by 3 nations, the United States, Mexico, and Canada, and will feature an expanded field of 48 teams competing across 104 matches. And Jamaica's sprinting elite made an emphatic start to the 2026 outdoor campaign on Saturday, with Sharika Jackson and Nikisha Price producing standout performances at the opening of the Wanda Diamond League meet in China. Facing fields stacked with Olympic and World Championship medalists, the Jamaican duo emerged as the nation's only event winners, underlining their class with commanding victories against some of the sport's biggest names. Jackson's triumph in the women's 200 meters carried added significance after an injury interrupted 2025 season. The 2-time world champion looked back to her best, exploding from the blocks and controlling the race from start to finish to clock a season-leading 22.07 seconds. Their performance ranks among the fastest times in the world this year and marks one of the strongest season openers of Jackson's illustrious career. Meanwhile, Price opened her outdoor season with another display of poise and power in the women's 400 meters. The Jamaican champion produced a devastating closing surge to overhaul American Aaliyah Butler in the final strides, snatching victory in 49.75 seconds in one of the evening's most thrilling contests. Fellow Jamaican Stacey Ann Williams also delivered a promising early season performance, placing fourth in 50.58 seconds. Price's winning time immediately elevates her among the world's leading quarter milers for 2026 and strengthens expectations that she will play a pivotal role in Jamaica's medal pursuit on the global stage later this season. That was sports. The weather forecast is up next. Extended forecast, a mid to upper level disturbance is expected to meander near the Turks and Caicos Islands through the work week, continuing to stream moisture across the country. This will bring periods of showers and possible thunderstorms, which could disrupt outdoor activities and produce heavy downpours at times. Heavy downpours may lead to localized flooding in low-lying and flood-prone areas. Tuesday's forecast, a low chance of isolated showers, mostly sunny skies. There is a marginal to slight risk of thunderstorm activity, a high near 88 degrees. Tuesday night, a low 20% chance of isolated showers, partly cloudy skies with a low around 77. New total rainfall, about a tenth of an inch. Winds are east to the southeast at 10 to 20 knots. Seas are moderate with wave heights of 4 to 6 feet. Sunrise, 6:08 a.m. Sunset, 7:22 p.m. Low tide, 5:19 a.m. and 5:04 p.m. High tide, 10:53 a.m. and 11:41 p.m. Then Wednesday's forecast, a medium 60% chance of scattered showers and isolated thunderstorms. There's a marginal to slight risk of severe thunderstorm activity, partly cloudy to cloudy skies with a high near 86. Wednesday night, a medium 40% chance of scattered showers and isolated thunderstorms. New total rainfall, accumulation between a half an inch to an inch, partly cloudy to cloudy skies with a low around 77. Winds are east to the southeast at 15 to 20 knots. Seas are moderate with wave heights of 4 to 6 feet, with waves building up to 8 feet offshore in Atlantic waters. Sunrise will be at 6:07 a.m., sunset at 7:22 p.m., low tide at 6:11 a.m. and 5:56 p.m., high tide at 11:44 a.m. And as we approach hurricane season, for your tropical weather outlook, tropical cyclone activity is not expected during the next 7 days. That wraps up the weather forecast.

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0: events and every cultural activity. At 10 p.m., it's a spectacular firework display over the waterfront. 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

Michelle Henry, enjoy your live. It's just 3 minutes. 10 minutes past the hour three. It's the afternoon break right here on RTC. Coming up at 4 is the BBC News Hour.

0: go with me. 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
2: 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On Friday, May 22nd at 2 p.m., it's a motorcade through the streets of South Caicos. At 6:30 p.m., it's the Little Miss Ricotta Pageant at the Solterra Ballroom. At 9 p.m., it's an after party all night at the all-new Ricotta Village, featuring Gemma, Provision Band, Prime DJs, and international DJ vibes all night long. Then at 4 a.m. on Saturday morning, feel the energy of the Junkin' Rush as the streets of South Caicos come alive with rhythm, culture, and celebration. And no, we're not done yet. On Saturday, May 23rd, starting at 9 a.m., it's the Big Cultural Day celebration. 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Wait, there's more. On Saturday night, it's the live lineup featuring the four-piece band, the Provision Band, Sagittarius, and Gemma, plus local DJs keeping the vibe alive between every performance and every cultural activity. At 10 p.m., it's a spectacular firework display over the waterfront. And to end it off on Sunday, May 24th, starting at 7 p.m., join us for a powerful gospel explosion featuring a special performance by the Trinity Band under the South Caicos sky. South Caicos, the wait is over. We back again, May 21st to the 24th, 2026. South Caicos Regatta Village. It's the 59th South Caicos Regatta Festival. Be there.
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0: Hello and welcome to NewsHour from the BBC World Service. Coming to you live from London, I'm Regina Vaidyanathan. Coming up, how Sega took on Nintendo in the battle of the games consoles.
1: The price was too high. We're going to take on Nintendo in advertising. We're going to make fun of them. We're going to position them as the little kids system. And we're going to develop more software games in the United States.
0: But then, of course, Sony joined the market with their PlayStation. We'll have more on that in 20 minutes. But first, we begin with the latest on the Ebola outbreak in Central Africa, which has now claimed more than 130 lives, most of them in the Democratic Republic of Congo. Well, there are concerns about its spread, with cases now reported across the border in Uganda. A few hours ago, the head of the World Health Organization, Tedros Ghebreyesus, explained the severity of this latest epidemic and why it's been declared a public health emergency of international concern.
2: This is the first time a director general has declared a FIC before convening an emergency committee. I did not do this lightly. I did it in accordance with Article 12 of the International Health Regulations after consulting the ministers of health of both countries and because I'm deeply concerned about the scale and speed of the epidemic.
0: Well, meanwhile, the WHO representative in the DRC, Dr. Anne Ansia, spoke to the BBC from Bunia in eastern Congo, which has become the centre of relief efforts. And she said that the spread of the virus was wider than they'd earlier expected.
3: As we start investigating, we are hearing more about, cases that are also in the southern provinces of North Kivu. We've got two cases that have crossed the border and went in Uganda. So the more we are investigating this outbreak, the more we realize that it has already disseminated at least a little bit across border, but also in other provinces.
0: Well, Congolese health authorities are hammering public health messages across the country, including on this local station, Radio Okapi.
4: À la une, Ebola, avec ses nouveaux chiffres, 118 décès sur 435 cas suspects en Ituri, au Nord Kivu.
0: Well, residents in that broadcast are being advised to limit physical contact, wash hands, avoid smoked meats, and take particular care around funerals. Well, let's bring you more about what's happening on the ground first. Let's speak now to the BBC's Africa correspondent, Thomas Mukwana, who's monitoring developments from Nairobi. Welcome to NewsHour, Thomas. First of all, just bring us up to date on the latest.
5: Hi, Regini. So the latest is that WHO is now expecting more figures of people infected with the Ebola virus. And so far, the WHO is saying that overnight, the number's risen from 390 people to around 513. And the Minister of Health also confirmed this yesterday, saying that the deaths have increased from 90 to 131. And this has been... This has been because of the speed and scale that the WHO representative you've just played in that clip says that this virus was detected, unfortunately, far too late. And it had been within the population of Congolese people for over 3 weeks since April 24th, when a nurse passed away at in the epicenter of Bunia. But that took weeks. So they're the first outbreak declaration coming from Africa CDC on Friday last week, and a day later, the WHO coming up with this statement that declared it an international health concern. So the situation has been unfolding fairly slowly over the past weeks until the past few days when the declarations were made.
0: Yeah, and what plans are there to contain the spread?
5: The plans are to increase partnership with the DRC government that has needed a lot of help in improving its response to this. And WHO has dispatched around 12 tons worth of equipment and medical supplies. And this is because in the DRC, the funding for the health ministry isn't as good as it should be to handle a virus of this scale. So the WHO has dispatched also 40 experts along with that dispatch of equipments. And you can imagine a country as large as DRC with over 90 million people, one of the biggest countries on the continent of Africa. And that country has to deal with a lot of conflict with militia forces being aggressive against residents. In, for example, the epicenter of the virus in Bunia is controlled by ADF, a jihadist military group, and where the other case outside that epicenter province of Ituri, the other case was recorded in Goma. It's near the border with Rwanda. And that case is in Goma, where M23, another rebel group, controls it. Although M23 claims to have control of the spread and it's urging residents to stay without panic. The problem is this virus can stay undetected within a population for a while. And even the local authorities are saying that detecting this specific strain, the Bunjo strain of this virus, is harder because all the equipment is meant to detect the more popular Zaire strain.
0: And Thomas, another challenge when it comes to reporting cases is because of the number of people who believe Ebola to be a mystical illness associated with witchcraft. And that's what authorities are saying is another challenge.
5: Absolutely. The Minister of Health made that very clear, that he can partly blame the current spread that still remains undetected, that is expected to be of a much larger scale, on the belief that the virus does not exist, that it's all witchcraft, and that it could be part of something else, everything but a medical problem that needs to be addressed using medicine. So the problem is with funerals, a lot of African tradition involves washing the body. And if you wash the body, there's a particular case of washing a body, and if you touch that body, if it's infected with Ebola, the blood coming into contact with you or any bodily fluids from the deceased, that could transmit Ebola to your body. But it wouldn't happen immediately, obviously. It would take around 20-plus days sometimes less than that, for the symptoms to manifest. And when they manifest, it could show itself as maybe someone experiencing nausea and vomiting and sweating. And so if that's treated as another case of malaria or cholera and not Ebola, you can imagine how bad this could be for a family, a small family living in a house, and someone's vomiting and you have to clean up that mess. But in the process of that, unknowingly, you're coming in contact with Ebola, and even many more ways this could be transmitted in small communities.
0: Okay, thank you very much for bringing us up to date on the latest and, of course, on the many challenges that authorities are facing where you are. That's the BBC's Africa correspondent, Thomas Mukwana. So, why is there no vaccine for the Bundibugyo type of Ebola? Well, I've been discussing that with Dr. Daniela Mano. She's a clinical assistant professor from the London School of Hygiene and Tropical Medicine, and she's previously worked on Ebola vaccine clinical trials.
6: Not all viruses causing Ebola disease are the same, and vaccine developed against one species might not protect against another species. Because Bundibugyo is a relatively rare virus, it has only been detected in two previous outbreaks, in Uganda in 2007 and DRC in 2012. It's very rare compared to other species, and it has not been prioritised for vaccine development.
0: Yeah, relatively rare, but of course, huge concern at the moment as cases rise. Are people now working fast to try and develop a vaccine?
6: I think scientists are looking into vaccines against Bundibugyo virus. They are also trying to understand if the existing vaccines that we have that target other species, for example, a vaccine against Ebola virus that was used during the West African Ebola outbreak in 2014 and 2016, they're looking to see if this vaccine can provide cross-protection against Bundibugyo virus. But at the moment, I think the data are not clear to show that this cross-protection exists.
0: And as someone who's worked on Ebola vaccine trials, what do you think are the challenges when it comes to developing a vaccine for Bundibugyo?
6: So the challenges are that it requires time, and so it might not be readily available to respond to this outbreak. Scientists are looking into multivalent vaccines, so vaccines that could protect against multiple Ebola disease-causing viruses. But this development of multiple vaccines is more challenging than developing only one vaccine that targets one species.
0: You talk about challenges. I mean, money always comes into the equation as well. Are big pharma companies also backing this? I mean, we saw in COVID a real drive to try and get vaccines out as quickly as possible. Why isn't the same happening here?
6: I think it's important to recognise that Ebola disease, although it's a terrible disease, is quite rare. And vaccines are scientifically feasible, but often they are challenging from a commercial point of view. So Bundibugyo is a rare virus and outbreaks are unpredictable. So there is less certainty about long-term market demand for vaccines like this. Big pharma might not be interested in developing a vaccine against a rare disease. However, the development will probably come from partnership between academia, government, international funders, public health agencies, and industry.
0: So just to clarify, you're saying big pharma probably not interested. Is that because it's not seen as an important market or a lucrative market?
6: I think in terms of the need is there to produce these vaccines, but maybe there's not a market big enough to justify the development and also the production of a vaccine against diseases that are quite rare.
0: And as someone who works on this kind of thing, how concerning is that and troubling is that for you?
6: It is a problem, but there are other agencies that are actually very interested in developing vaccines against rare diseases. For example, CEPI, the Coalition for Epidemic Preparedness Innovations, have played an important role in developing vaccines for emerging diseases, and they are interested in developing vaccines for filovirus, including vaccines that could potentially protect against multiple Ebola-causing viruses, such as Ebola virus, Sudan, and Bundibugyo. So I think there are agents that will be able to work on a vaccine against Bundibugyo.
0: That's Dr. Daniela Mano from the London School of Hygiene and Tropical Medicine, and she's worked on Ebola vaccine clinical trials. And a reminder that 131 people have been killed so far in this latest outbreak. The World Health Organization warning cases may be spreading faster than originally thought.

0: You're listening to NewsHour. Coming up, we have a distressing report from Afghanistan where families are having to make tough choices to get food on the table.
1: I'm ready to sell my daughters. I'm helpless and poor. I come home with parched lips, hungry, thirsty, distressed and confused. My children come to me saying, Baba, give us some bread. But what can I give? Where is the work so I can earn? It breaks my heart, but that's the only way to feed my other children.
0: Some of the other headlines we are watching this hour, and as we've been reporting, the World Health Organization scaling up its response to the Ebola outbreak in Central Africa after warning that it spread faster and more widely than previously thought. And Thailand's cutting the length of visa-free travel for tourists from dozens of countries in an effort to combat crime. This is Rajini Vaidyanathan with NewsHour, coming to you live from the BBC in London.
2: If you want to find the greatest number and variety of animals that communicate with light, you have to go to the darkest place on Earth. Somewhere far beyond the reach of the sun's rays, where human beings hardly ever go, to the depths of the ocean.
0: The great David Attenborough, of course, there as he explores what lies beneath the sea. Well, it's estimated that around 90% of the world's underwater species have yet to be found. But as times and technologies change, we are learning more. A new landmark ocean census has discovered around 1,121 marine species in a single year. Everything from new types of sharks to colourful coral, sea worms and shrimp. Well, the Nippon Foundation Ocean Census included 13 expeditions with scientists across the world. Dr. Michelle Taylor was one of them. She's head of science at Ocean Census.
3: We have discovered over 1,000 new marine species in one single year, which is, I think, a bit of a triumph. And that's super important because usually it takes from an animal being collected to being described about 13.5 years. And if it's a sponge, it's actually 24 years because there's so few experts out there. So the Nippon Foundation Necton Ocean Census and all of the collaborators and colleagues have created a faster way to kind of find that information out and share it globally.
0: What have you found then?
3: Within that 1,100, you can imagine there are many marvellous, wondrous, unusual, weird things. I personally like the relationships that we find. So we found some amazing little polychaete worms that live inside these beautiful glass sponges. So these are glass sponges literally made of silica, very, very spiky. And these polychaete worms are protected by living within such a inhospitable, seemingly, you know, predator-free location. And so they gain protection. But the sponge also gains nutrients from having a polychaete worm live its entire life. It's like having a takeaway in-house. I mean, I suppose some of the more exciting ones are perhaps found in locations that we think are really well explored already. For example, there was a beautiful shrimp species that was found just 1 to 5 meters depth off Marseille. So even places that we, you know, would think are really well explored, there's still amazing discoveries yet to be found. And I suppose that's one of the really exciting things about marine science.
0: Obvious question perhaps, Michelle, but how do you make these new discoveries? Is it by diving or just, you know, how else, using special cameras?
3: Well, I mean, we have a network of 1,400 scientists, and they've made these discoveries in various incredible ways. So some are from the deep sea and were collected by human-operated vehicles, like the one that we used in Japan, the Shinkai. Some are collected using remotely operated vehicles, like we did when we went on an expedition to the South Sandwich Islands, which is a UK overseas territory. And others were literally done snorkeling in very shallow water. So I think every time you go into the marine environment, there is that wonderful chance that you find something new.
0: And I was reading that there's still about 90% of the ocean species that have yet to be identified. Mm. If that's the case, I mean, why?
3: We have, as humans, obviously explored our shallow waters. And for me, I call shallow down to scuba diving depth, about 30 metres. that's kind of the area of the marine world that's been pretty well explored. However, everything below 30 meters is just a little bit more difficult to explore and to collect from. So there is huge volumes of our marine environment that actually are very rarely explored. The deep sea in particular is a treasure trove. And thanks to technologies that have come on board in the last kind of 50, 20 years, like the robots that go into the deep sea, like the ones that found Titanic, those type of robots, we can now explore in ways that we've never been able to. So there's a huge potential for all of these animals to be discovered, just, I suppose, because of the technology that we now have available.
0: So do you think then much more is going to be discovered much quicker?
3: I think the ocean census, that's what we're trying to do. So we're trying to accelerate that pace of marine discovery because, as you well know, our world is facing some pretty big challenges, you know, climate change being the domineering one. And we are at risk of some of these animals perhaps going extinct before we even discover them.
0: That's Dr. Michelle Taylor there. Now, which one were you? A Sega Sonic the Hedgehog fan? A Nintendo Mario Brothers follower? Or did you prefer the PlayStation from Sony, where you could play edgier offerings like Grand Theft Auto and Tekken? Now, the video games console market is a juggernaut worth an estimated $45 billion in 2025. And today, millions of gamers play on those devices like some of the ones we mentioned and Nintendo Switch, Sony's PlayStation and, of course, Microsoft's Xbox. Well, Sean Alsop explores how a fierce rivalry between gaming giants helped shape one of the world's biggest entertainment industries.
4: The Nintendo Entertainment System. Now you're playing with power.
5: And unlike previous game systems, Nintendo had a much higher quality control with its library of games. And soon, titles like The Legend of Zelda, Metroid, and Duck Hunt helped gain back trust of gamers as they helped pioneer what games could be, all led by their mascot, Mario. Nintendo came to control the market nearly entirely. Their dominance lasted throughout the 80s, until one company split and reshaped the industry.
6: Sega!
5: Sega, a Japanese gaming company, had found some success in Japan with its consoles, but couldn't break Nintendo's grip on the American market. Until they were led by a strategy that changed the industry. Tom Kalinske, former CEO of Sega of America.
7: The price was too high. We're going to take on Nintendo in advertising. We're going to make fun of them. We're going to position them as the little kids system, and we're going to develop more software games in the United States.
5: Around the world, Sega launched one of the biggest in-your-face marketing campaigns of all time. And within a year, Sega had achieved the impossible.
7: One of the marketing people came in and said, we just got the data from the industry reports, and we now have passed Nintendo in share of market. And we started with a 2% share of market, and we'd grown to a 51% share of market. So it was pretty impressive.
5: Sony, the tech and entertainment giant, had been trying to break into video games for years, even experimenting with prototypes. But when those partnerships collapsed, Sony decided to enter with its own console, the Sony PlayStation. With its lower price tag and higher catalogue of games, Sony was able to steal much of the market from Sega. And one of the ways they did this was their unique marketing strategy, targeting young adults, especially in Europe, where clubbing, festivals, and extreme sports defined youth culture.
8: London's top clubs have more than great music. They have PlayStation.
9: It's the killer's club where you can come, you can play PlayStation and have a good time, listen to some good music as well.
10: So during 95, my job is to start building that hype and expectation, that word of mouth in the underground.
5: That's Jeff Glendling, former head of marketing for PlayStation in the United Kingdom.
10: We gave them consoles, TVs, games ahead of launch. We only worked with the top clubs in each city and town. So there were millions of flyers going out every week across the country, you know, highlighting that this club has got a PlayStation room.
5: And with its expanded audience, it became the first home console to sell over 100 million units worldwide. PlayStation's partnership with Rockstar Games helped secure one of the most popular gaming franchises, Grand Theft Auto. That exclusivity, combined with the console's ability to double as a DVD player, helped make PlayStation 2 lead the sales. And in 2001, Sega was struggling to remain competitive and exited the console race altogether, shifting its focus to game development, ending what many consider as the console wars.
0: Sean Alsop reporting there. This is NewsHour. Welcome back to NewsHour. President Putin's travelling to China, just days, of course, after Beijing hosted President Trump. Well, in a video address released by the Kremlin before the Russian president left, he said there was an unprecedented level of trust between Russia and China. So what can we expect from the visit? With more, here's our China correspondent, Laura Bicker.
6: Ahead of his visit, Vladimir Putin released a video to what he called his dear Chinese friends. And in that video, he hailed an unprecedented level of trust and respect between Russia and China. And what he said is that ties economically, politically, and in defence are growing between the two nations.
11: I'm pleased to once again visit Beijing at the invitation of my longtime good friend, President of the People's Republic of China, Xi Jinping. The regular exchange of visits and high-level Russia-China talks are an important and integral part of our joint efforts to develop the full range of relations between our two countries and unlock their truly limitless potential.
6: Now, he's expected to arrive here later today. He will have talks with President Xi Jinping. Those talks will likely focus on whether or not China will agree to a Power of Siberia pipeline. This is a second pipeline that would run all the way down through northern China and would really kind of focus on funneling gas supplies to China. But remember, China is on a path of self-reliance when it comes to energy, trying to push towards more renewables, the likes of wind power, solar power and hydropower. It does not want to become too reliant on one neighbour. So if that pipeline does go ahead, we will be, I think, watching that carefully. When it comes to this alliance, it's one that's perhaps misunderstood, because when it looks, when the people see these two leaders together, Mr. Xi and Mr. Putin, they look like close allies, and they have certainly met a lot of times, 40 times, and then he's been here, Mr. Putin has been in China more than 20 times. However, there's a few caveats to that. This relationship is now really lopsided. Russia is far more reliant on China since Mr. Putin's invasion of Ukraine after he was sanctioned by many Western countries. And so Mr. Putin will come here as the junior partner. And in those discussions with Mr. Xi, he will have to push for certain geopolitical advantages. And he will also be wanting to know exactly what Mr. Xi discussed with Donald Trump last week. For China, this is a real balancing act politically, because China wants to maintain stable ties with the West, wants to maintain a neutrality when it comes to the war in Ukraine, and yet it still wants those stable ties with its friend and neighbour, Russia. So China will be looking for diplomatic room to manoeuvre, but there is no doubt for China now and for Mr. Xi, he will think and he will feel that he is portraying this vision of a geopolitical axis here in China, saying goodbye to Donald Trump one minute and saying hello to Vladimir Putin. It does look to the world as if all paths lead to Beijing.
0: That's the BBC's China correspondent there, Laura Bicker. You're listening to NewsHour from the BBC. I'm Regini Vaidyanathan. Well, there are now less than 6 months to go until the US midterm elections, the first real test of President Trump's second term. And the starting gun has already been fired. Well, on Tuesday evening, voters across six states will decide their candidates for November in primaries in Alabama, Georgia, Idaho, Kentucky, Oregon and Pennsylvania. Well, these votes are crucial when it comes to setting the direction of both parties. What influence will President Trump have on Republican picks, and who will Democrats choose to turn the party's fortunes around? Well, the most closely watched race is in the state of Kentucky. It's the most expensive primary in history, where a Republican critic of the president, Congressman Thomas Massie, is hoping to stand again. But the president's been actively opposing praising his candidacy, describing Massey as the worst Republican congressman in history, calling him disloyal and branding him a fool. Well, Ed O'Keefe is the senior White House and political correspondent at CBS News, a partner of the BBC, and he joins us from Kentucky. Good to talk to you, Ed. So, first of all, tell us more about this race in Kentucky, and what are you hearing from people on the ground?
12: Sure. And the best way to consider this is if the president has succeeded in knocking out fellow members of his party who he considers rivals or critics, and he did so in Louisiana over the weekend and in Indiana a few weeks ago, this stop here in Kentucky now is the latest on his retribution tour. And Thomas Massey is someone who votes with Republicans in Congress about 90% of the time. The problem is 90% is considered disloyal to the president. And the issues that he votes against the president on are things like the Jeffrey Epstein affair, the war in Iran, and federal spending. And yet he is holding on in this district where he has been elected seven times before because the locals like his brand of Republican politics, worried about spending, worried about accountability, worried about foreign wars, and yet someone willing to partner with the president and his party on just about everything else.
0: Yeah, it's really interesting, isn't it, Ed? Because so much money is being thrown at this small race as well.
12: This is the most expensive primary, as we call them here in the United States, for a House seat in American history now, with more than $32 million spent on the 4th Congressional District of Kentucky, an area that runs from the suburbs of Louisville, where they run the Kentucky Derby, up here to northern Kentucky, just south of Cincinnati over the river in Ohio. And the fact that you've seen that much spent shows you how much the president wants him gone, because he's had various MAGA-aligned groups spending money here, other wealthy Republican donors who are chiefly concerned about the future of Israel and don't like the fact that Massey has been a vocal critic of the Israeli government. They are also spending here. And then there are groups, of course, helping Massey to try to ward off those attacks, making it the most expensive ever. Incredible amount of money for a rather rural part of the country.
0: What are the polls suggesting at the moment, Ed?
12: That it'll be tight. Normally, Massey told us yesterday he would win his primaries by about 80% if it wasn't something that was drawing the attention of the president. The spending drove this down to at least a 60-40% contest. And now surveys have suggested that this is going to be a single point race in either direction, and it'll ultimately depend on who shows up.
0: Indeed. What else should we be looking out for in some of the other primaries that are happening later?
12: Well, I think the next most critical set of contests are those happening in Georgia, which, of course, is a critical, as we call it, swing state, or one of the more competitive ones at the presidential level. And today they're holding their primaries to choose who will run for governor in both parties, and then who will be the Republican candidate in the U.S. Senate race in that seat. They may have the most expensive and high-stakes Senate contest this year, as there's a Democrat named John Ossoff waiting to see who his Republican opponent will be. And then whoever ultimately is elected governor in that key state could ultimately control the election laws and the election maneuverings ahead of the 2028 elections, because, of course, remember, it was in Georgia that so much of the election denialism was kicked up back in 2020, when Republicans controlled the state and stood in opposition to what the president was trying to do to change the results there. So if a Democrat's in charge, even if it's a Republican, they will face scrutiny from both sides about how contests are conducted there.
0: Indeed. And briefly, Pennsylvania is another big one as well, in a state that's always watched in presidential races.
12: It is, and it will be watched in congressional races this year because there are a handful of competitive contests there for the House. If Democrats have any hope of winning back control of the House of Representatives after November, they need to win at least three of these four seats that are considered competitive. The Republicans and Democrats both will be choosing their candidates tonight for those races.
0: And just very briefly, more broadly, what does this say about the conversations and debates in both the Democrats and the Republicans then, and the directions that they're going?
12: Well, and that's what primaries are, right? Debates and conversations and ultimately contests over the direction the party should be taking. In this race in Kentucky where I'm sitting, obviously, it's are you more loyal to the president than the congressman has been, or are you okay with his 90% loyalty to the president? And that speaks again to the president's years-long remake of the Republican Party. Is there space for people who disagree with him on high-profile issues or not? And is there space for that when we're going into a series of political contests in the coming years that are going to factor in Trump less and less, given that he isn't expected to try running again? Legally, he can't, but doesn't mean he might not try. But either way, you're shaping the party in his mold into the future that he's going to be less involved in. And for Democrats, it always continues to be how much of this is about opposition to the president versus affirmative things that they would like to do to change the country. Our polling suggests voters are seeking those affirmative alternatives and not just somebody who's going to be a check on the president.
0: Yeah, it's going to be a really exciting night of primaries, isn't it? Ed O'Keefe, thank you very much for joining us here on NewsHour. This summer marks 5 years since the Taliban took charge in Afghanistan. Much has, of course, changed since then. The severe erosion of women's rights, for one. And another huge challenge facing people is a hunger crisis, one of the most severe in the world. 3 in 4 Afghans struggle to find food, jobs and access to healthcare. And that situation's been worsened by dramatic cuts in aid, the Taliban government's policies and severe drought. Well, this past winter has pushed 4.7 million people, that's more than a tenth of the population, to emergency levels of hunger just one step away from famine. It's difficult for foreign journalists to get access into the country. Our correspondent, Jogita Limai, has been there, travelling to the Gore province with producers Imogen Anderson, Mahfouz Zubaid and camera operator Sanjay Ganguly to see the impact on the people in the country. A warning, some of you listening may find details in the report upsetting.
13: It's bright and early in the morning and we've come to the central square in the town of Chakcharan, the capital of Gore province. And around me are hundreds of men who've gathered here. This is the spot they come to every morning, hoping to find work. Joblessness is a huge issue in this country. When they do find work, people have told us they get paid anything between 150 to 250 Afghani, which is roughly $2 to $4. Maybe £1.50 to £3 a day. And their families are really struggling, so desperate that one man has broken down as he was speaking to us. We're starving and no one gives me work because I'm old. Khwaja Ahmed cries. Jumna Khan tells us he's found 3 days of work in 6 weeks. I'm constantly disturbed. I fear that my children might die of hunger, he says.
14: So we've just suddenly seen a lot of people rush to a spot. We've followed them, and what we can see is one man on a motorcycle who's come to find one or two labourers. Dozens of men have actually thrown themselves at him, desperate for him to pick them so that they can get one day of work, one day of wages. This is the level of desperation we've seen. Earlier we saw a couple of cars speeding by, again just picking up one labourer or two. And the reality is that most of the men surrounding us right now are going to walk away from here without having found work.
13: I'm just on the outskirts of the city of Chakcharan. We've driven to this area and when I look all around me, it's a striking landscape. I can see a panoramic view of snow-capped mountains. And now we've come to this house. Just gonna step over a wall here. And there's a man who's inviting us into his home. And we're gonna speak to him to find out his story. Abdul Rashid Azimi calls for his daughters. Rokia and Rohila are twins. 7 years old. Little girls with brown hair and dark eyes. Abdul holds them close, eager to explain why he's making unbearable choices, breaking down as he speaks.
1: I'm ready to sell my daughters. I'm helpless and poor. I come home with parched lips, hungry, thirsty, distressed and confused. My children come to me saying, Baba, give us some bread. But what can I give? Where is the work so I can earn? It breaks my heart, but that's the only way to feed my other children.
13: We've just come out of speaking to Rashid Azimi. It was really tough witnessing that. It was something we weren't prepared for. Especially in this country, men tend to be very stoical. So to see a man weeping in front of us, helpless, we were unprepared for that. But What it tells you is the severity of the situation here. Theirs isn't an isolated story. In another home, we meet Saeed Ahmad, who sold his daughter, 5-year-old Shaika, because he didn't have money for an appendicitis surgery that she needed. Little Shaika clutches onto her father, her small arms around his neck. He comforts her. In 5 years, when she's 10, she'll have to leave everything that's familiar to go to the home of the distant relative who's bought her to marry his son.
15: If I had money, I would have never taken this decision. But then I got scared. What if she died without the surgery? This way, at least, she will be alive. That is enough for me.
13: Afghanistan is reeling under one of the most severe hunger crises in the world, caused by aid cuts, the Taliban government's policies, particularly its restrictions against women, and natural disasters. It's a situation that is becoming more dire every day. We've heard from people in the community, as well as an elder from the village, that there's been an increased number of children dying in the past 2 years, he said, of malnutrition.
15: Roughly 4 to 6 children die every month here, most of them from malnutrition. Child mortality has really increased.
13: Now, from past experience, we know that because these deaths are not actually recorded anywhere, the only place you can see the evidence of that is in the graveyard. So we've come up to the community graveyard. The graves aren't marked. There are no names. There are no details. But you can tell the smaller graves from the larger ones. So we've gone around this whole graveyard and we've counted the smaller graves. There are around 130. But what really stands out is that there is twice as many children's graves as adult graves. More evidence of an invisible wave of deaths among Afghanistan's children. And something that probably will never be counted, that will never be marked.
0: This is Rajini Vaidyanathan with NewsHour, coming to you live from the BBC in London. The former president of Honduras, Juan Orlando Hernandez, has been found guilty of smuggling 400 tons of cocaine into the US and sentenced to spend the rest of his life in an American prison. But he managed to get a letter to President Trump in which he claimed he was a victim of lawfare and a witch hunt by what he's described as a vindictive Biden administration. Well, within days, President Trump had controversially pardoned him, prompting an outcry amongst human rights groups and victims in Central America. Well, the BBC's Will Grant has obtained an exclusive interview with Juan Orlando Hernandez, who's in hiding in the United States.
16: Meeting in an undisclosed location in the United States, at his request over security concerns, I sat down with Juan Orlando Hernandez and began by asking him about the pardon from President Trump.
17: There was a combination of operators at play from the deep state, as it's called, and a narrative created by leftist politicians in Honduras in tandem with left-wing politicians in Venezuela. There is a very strong connection between the two. What happened was that narrative turned into a campaign in which Democratic Party leaders also participated. But all of it was based on the testimony of drug traffickers.
18: Former Venezuelan President Nicolas Maduro is here in New York City to face...
16: A month after Juan Orlando Hernandez was pardoned, the U.S. military forcibly removed Nicolas Maduro from power in Venezuela. He is now facing drug trafficking charges in the U.S. I asked Mr. Hernandez if he and Nicolas Maduro could be considered just two sides of the same coin. That is, both Latin American presidents with alleged links to organized crime. The only difference being the conservative could count on the support of President Trump, while the leftist could not. It's an argument he robustly rejects.
17: My case is totally different to Maduro's. If you review all the declassified cables, the secret communications between the U.S. Embassy in Tegucigalpa and the State Department, they say Juan Orlando is a man of his word. They also said not only did he approve an extradition law, but he was also the first president to use it. We've never had such an effective anti-drug trafficking relationship than we have with President Juan Orlando Hernández. It's the best we've had.
16: The evidence against Mr. Hernández involved the case against his younger brother, Tony Hernández, who was filmed in a meeting with one of Central America's biggest drug lords, Devis Rivera Maradiaga, one of the co-founders of Los Cacheros cartel. Why was the president's brother even at that meeting, I asked him.
17: What was he doing here? I ask myself the same question. It was a grave mistake. But at the time, the brand Los Cacheros was well known. But identifying the individuals involved wasn't easy because they were based in the north of the country.
16: Mr. Hernandez's party, the National Party, is now back in power in Honduras. However, he continues to face corruption charges at home. I asked him if he planned to return to Honduras.
17: Yes, the charges against me are part of the political prosecution against me by the previous regime in Honduras. I have no interest in returning to politics there. My interest is my family. I'll never get back these 4 years I've spent away from them, and in fact, I still haven't been able to see them.
16: If he does return to his country, the former president faces a challenge to persuade people that the years-long investigation into him and his family and the subsequent guilty verdict were all just a politically motivated campaign by his enemies.
0: That's Will Grant with that interview there. Now, a story from Gaza. And recently, in the Bouraj refugee camp, a rare cultural moment emerged from the utter devastation. An open-air art exhibit called What Survival Left Behind. Well, more than 60 young artists who've been working amid months of war and displacement have displayed paintings reflecting memory, loss and fragile hope, with some turning shelters into art galleries. Well, one person has even transformed a tent into a space where children can come and draw. Well, let's hear now from 22-year-old artist Balsam Hales, who sent us a voice note from inside Gaza.
19: The paintings I presented in the exhibition were two pieces. The first painting was The Bearer of Shrouds. It featured a character I linked to the female form, because a woman is the keeper of emotions. Her feelings are always visible. I placed shrouds and children in her lap because this war has affected everyone, the elderly and the children alike. So I multiplied the shrouds within the piece. I then linked it to the second painting titled Trace and Rifles. In that one, I focused on hurts and removed the facial features. As long as the hurt is in pain, the features remain hidden. The exhibition in general was beautiful. Each display expressed the artist's personality and the suffering they endured. From the beginning of the exhibition to the end, all 64 artists had paintings that told stories through colors, through depicted suffering, through the titles, and through the raw emotion. As a survivor, what did I leave behind? Honestly, I haven't experienced personal loss myself, but I wailed and mourned for the many people who have. I tried to express that through this artwork. In one of my Instagram posts, I wrote, "We were not just survivors. Art survived with us." How did art survive during these catastrophic times? It survived through our paintings, our drawings, our eyes, our fingerprints, and the trace we leave behind. We saw what every artist saw. The eye that witnessed, the hand that draws, and the heart that pours out emotions. Everything we live through, we embody and try to bring forth on a paper, in a painting, or through a message. Even if words don't reach people, they reach them through a drawing or an exhibition. Thank God it happened. Everyone expressed the things we live through. This is the artist that survived. I continued practicing art during the war. It's true, the tools were very simple, but I kept drawing, using charcoal from fires and paper from old books. When white paper ran out and became very expensive, I used a collection of books I had and drew on the covers and the inside pages. When tools became expensive, I turned to ink and the most basic colors. I kept practicing. I never stopped.
0: That voice note there from 22-year-old Balsam Hallez, an artist in Gaza, ending this edition of NewsHour.

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Coming up at 6 is the Nation's Report, so keep it locked right here. 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
1: ISU holds multi-agency enforcement exercise.

Rise in the Bite, May 18th, celebrated as Haitian Flag Day. Lebanon death toll reaches 3,000 in fighting between Israel and Hezbollah. We'll take a look at sports and the weather forecast. 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

0: Listeners, it's Tuesday, May 19th, 2026. You've tuned in to RTC 89.1 FM, the nation's station. Thanks for joining me. I'm Zoya Fassler. The Turks and Caicos Islands Financial Services Commission is inviting members of the public, industry stakeholders, and interested parties to submit their views on the proposed Virtual Assets Business Bill 2026. The bill would establish licensing, supervisory, prudential, and enforcement arrangements for virtual asset service providers, stablecoin issuers, and virtual asset activities to enhance consumer protection, financial stability, and compliance with international standards. Consultation documents and the draft bill are available at www.tcifsc.tc/consultation. Written submissions must be received by the 8th of June and may be sent by email to consultation@tcifsc.tc with the subject line Public Response Virtual Assets Bill, or you may deliver them by hand to TCIFSC offices in both Providenciales and Grand Turk in a sealed envelope marked Public Written Response Virtual Assets Bill. The Commission may publish or summarize responses and may reference contributors' names or affiliations unless anonymity is requested in writing. For any inquiries, you can email consultation@tcifsc.tc. And the Informal Settlements Unit, or ISU, in coordination with the Planning Department and other key partner agencies, recently conducted a multi-agency enforcement exercise on Thursday, May 7, 2026, in the Lower Bight area of Providenciales. The exercise resulted in the complete removal of a total of 8 unauthorized structures and all associated debris from a privately owned parcel of land. The operation was led by the Planning Department with coordination by the ISU, support from the TCI Border Force, the Crownland Unit, and Pelican Energy. Security for the exercise was provided by the Royal Turks and Caicos Islands Police Force. All agencies worked collaboratively to ensure the exercise was carried out in a safe, orderly, and controlled manner. The enforcement action followed a structured and lawful process in accordance with the physical planning regulatory framework of the Turks and Caicos Islands. Section 45 enforcement notices were first issued on the affected parcel in December of 2024, identifying unauthorized structures erected without the requisite approvals. This was followed by the issuance of warning notices on April 16th of 2026, which advised occupants that they were in breach of planning and land use regulations and provided notice that demolition activities would proceed following the prescribed compliance period. Despite these notices and the time afforded for compliance, the unauthorized structures remained in place. This exercise represents part of an ongoing commitment to ensuring that development within the Turks and Caicos Islands is lawful, safe, and aligned with national standards. Now we'll turn to Danae Denny for a story out of Grand Turk, which will definitely help to boost the economy.
1: On May 18th, the Spence security team held a groundbreaking ceremony in Grand Turk to celebrate the design of a new four-story complex that will serve as executive offices and suites. Here are the highlights from the ceremony.
2: This evening is not simply a ceremony. It is a declaration. It is a declaration that Grand Turk is open for business. That our community is growing and that the future we have dreamed of is being built brick by brick right here on Corn Street.
3: Indeed, it is truly a pleasure to be here this afternoon. Join your prayer, I almost start to tear up, because I know how significant this is for the community of Grand Turk, and especially all of us who had a choice to leave, but we decided to stay here. We drop anchor, and we have been waiting on our people to come back and help to develop it. And I have to give credit where credit is due. And Ms. Adams, we thank you for your investment and your vision from so long ago without what you did in Grand Turk. And I do believe as a pioneer, you deserve a round of applause also. I love the design of the building. I have to give whoever designed that building, let's give them a round of applause. That is, yes. That is an awesome building. That is going to make this community look so beautiful. And you're here on Front Street. And we can be proud of that building. We can pass across and say, that is a Turks and Caicos Islander vision. That is Spence vision. That is our people vision. And I thank you so much. Today is a day of pride, joy, and inspiration for the people of Grand Turk, and by extension, the Turks and Caicos Islands. We gather here not merely to break ground for another building, but to witness the birth of vision, determination, and local achievement rising from the soil of our nation's capital. This office complex represents progress. It represents confidence in Grand Turk. It represents belief in our people and our future. And what makes this occasion even more special to me personally is that this significant development is being brought to life by one of our own sons of the soil and an Overbeck boy.
4: This four-story commercial building, representing an investment of well over $3 million, is not just a business venture, it is a statement, a declaration that Grand Turk is worthy of serious investment, a demonstration of what our own people can accomplish when they put their heart and soul into their homeland. Let us be honest. Investing in Grand Turk is not the easiest decision. For decades, successive governments have promised major development for this island, and the people have grown frustrated, and rightfully so. Evan shares the frustration, but he also shares something else, hope. Hope that the long-awaited public and private sector investment will finally materialize. Hope that Grand Turk will receive the attention it deserves. Hope that this project will inspire others to follow.
5: This is indeed a very important occasion. This four-story building, and the first four-story building in Grand Turk at that, do I get any applause for that? With a 12-month estimated completion date, will accommodate the new location for Spence Security's Central Monitoring Center for Grand Turk, South Caicos, and Solkey, yes, Solkey, which will support our police department and assist private citizens with proactive crime prevention and detection, equipped with real-time surveillance capabilities, enabling proactive monitoring and deterring crime before it occurs, contributing to a more safer, more secure community for residents and visitors alike in Grand Turk. This project will accommodate 7 residential apartments, 7 Airbnb units, and 7 executive office suites, with the local contractor, Clyde Holiday Construction. Give it up for my brother Clyde. The construction phase will employ some 35 construction workers, followed by full-time employment for Grand Turk residents in the areas of operations, management, property maintenance, and guest services upon completion.
6: Good evening, everyone. Protocols has been established. As a matter of fact, it's not my intention to speak. That's why I have all of y'all speaking. This vision here was something that I dreamed of when I left home some 50 years ago. Many things has occurred that delayed this project from happening. The building in Provo, and buildings in the Dominican Republic with other companies that I owned. But this project has never left me. What I want and what I would like to see happen is not about me. Growing up in Grand Turk, these streets here that you see today, we were not able to walk these streets. And some of you may be a bit too young to recognize or to know that they were off limits. the beach was off limits. And we have to find routes around these areas. But as a Turks Islander, I believe that this is my Turks Island. This is our Turks Island. And wherever there is a piece of land, we are entitled to it.
7: Amen.
6: And we should let nothing stop us.
1: Many in attendance share hope that this development can entice other entrepreneurs to consider Grand Turk as their next island of business.
8: Thank you so much, Danae. That was Local News Regional is up next.

The survivors of last week's plane crash off the coast of Florida has been arrested as part of a federal drug investigation, alleging his involvement in an international cocaine trafficking network operating between the Bahamas and Colombia. According to a federal criminal complaint, Jonathan Gardner has been charged with conspiracy to import cocaine into the United States. Gardner was among 11 people rescued after a Beechcraft 300 King aircraft crashed into waters off Florida's coast on Tuesday following an engine failure. Authorities said the plane had departed from Marsh Harbor, Great Abaco, and was en route to Grand Bahama when the pilot was forced to ditch the aircraft approximately 50 miles off Vero Beach. The pilot safely evacuated all 10 passengers onto a life raft, and three individuals suffered minor injuries. Investigators said that after the rescue, Gardner was found carrying three cellular phones and a crossbody bag containing about $30,000 in Bahamian currency. Authorities allege the cash was marked with the handwritten name of a Bahamian politician who is purportedly linked to a planned cocaine shipment from Colombia through the Bahamas in November 2024 involving an estimated 900 to 1,000 kilograms of cocaine. Federal prosecutors further allege that the politician and an indicted Colombian drug trafficker discussed plans during a recorded 2024 meeting to transport a substantial quantity of cocaine from Colombia through the Bahamas. The complaint identifies Gardner by the alias Player and alleges he has participated in the trafficking conspiracy since at least 2023. Authorities claim Gardner supplied cocaine to a Georgia-based drug trafficking organization named in a 2024 federal indictment that charged approximately 14 individuals with narcotics-related offenses. Investigators allege that in February of 2023, he coordinated the delivery of a multi-kilogram cocaine shipment from the Bahamas to Miami, where members of the organization allegedly received the drug. Court records indicate Gardner was previously convicted on federal narcotics and money laundering charges in 2006 and sentenced to approximately 18 years in prison. After serving part of his sentence, he was deported to the Bahamas in 2014. All 11 occupants of the aircraft survived the crash and were rescued after spending roughly 5 hours stranded at sea. The U.S. Coast Guard said it received an emergency locator transmitter signal from the aircraft around 11 a.m. Tuesday. An Air Force combat rescue helicopter crew conducting a training exercise was redirected to assist in the operation. The survivors were later transported to Melbourne Orlando International Airport for medical evaluations and were reported to be in stable condition. Now, Haitian nationals across the world celebrated Haitian Flag Day yesterday, May 18th, marking one of the country's most important national holidays and honoring the creation of the Haitian flag during the Haitian Revolution in 1803. The observance commemorates the adoption of the blue and red flag at the Congress of Arcahi, a defining moment in Haiti's fight for independence from France. According to historical accounts, revolutionary leader Jean-Jacques Dessalines removed the white stripe from the French tricolor flag as a symbolic rejection of colonial rule. His goddaughter, Catherine Flon, is widely credited with sewing together the remaining blue and red sections to create what became Haiti's national flag. South Florida remains home to one of the largest Haitian diaspora communities in the world outside of Haiti. Recent U.S. Census estimates show that Florida's Haitian population exceeds 500,000 people, with the largest concentrations living in Broward, Miami-Dade, and Palm Beach counties. Broward County alone is estimated to have nearly 129,000 Haitian residents, while Miami-Dade has more than 112,000 and Palm Beach County more than 92,000. Haitian Flag Day continues to serve as both a celebration and a symbol of resilience for Haitian nationals around the world, especially amid ongoing political and economic challenges facing the Caribbean nation. That was Regional News. World News is up next.

The death toll in the latest round of fighting between Israel and the Iranian-backed Hezbollah in Lebanon surpassed 3,000, Lebanon's health ministry confirmed on Monday. The ministry said the toll is now 3,020 killed in the Israeli strikes, this including 292 women and 211 children. Fighting began on March the 2nd with the Hezbollah militant group firing at Israel, 2 days after the U.S. and Israel attacked Iran. Attacks from both sides have not stopped despite a fragile ceasefire. Israel has since invaded southern Lebanon and bombarded the capital Beirut and other areas, saying that it is targeting Hezbollah efforts to rearm. Hezbollah, also a powerful political entity in Lebanon, has resisted pressure, including by the Lebanese government, to disarm. More than 1 million people have been displaced in Lebanon by the fighting, with some sheltering in tents along roads and the sea in Beirut. Israel, meanwhile, has struggled to halt frequent Hezbollah drone attacks targeting both their troops on Lebanese soil and in northern Israeli border towns. Israeli strikes on Lebanon have continued daily, even after groundbreaking ongoing talks between Lebanon and Israel in Washington produced a ceasefire that began on April 17th and has been extended well into June. The neighbors have been officially in a state of war since Israel was created in 1948. And a truck driver has been jailed in the United Kingdom after attempting to smuggle cocaine worth an estimated 7 million pounds or 9.4 million US dollars inside a shipment of Skims clothing, the shapewear brand founded by Kim Kardashian. According to the National Crime Agency, 40-year-old Jakob Jan Konkel was stopped by border officials at a port in Essex in September while transporting 28 pallets of legitimate Skims apparel from the Netherlands. Investigators found that Konkel had collected 90 kilograms or 198 pounds of cocaine during the journey. The drugs were concealed in a specifically modified compartment built into the truck's rear doors and packaged in 1 kilogram bundles. The National Crime Agency emphasized that the clothing shipment was genuine and that neither the exporter nor the importer had any connection to the drug smuggling operation. Konkel admitted that he had agreed to transport the cocaine in exchange for a payment of 4,500 euros or $5,243. Following his conviction, the Chelmsford Crown Court sentenced him to 13 and a half years in prison for drug smuggling offenses. That was World News Sports is up next.

0: Dallas Cowboys were hopeful the World Cup final would end up in their stadium. Instead, they settled for the consolation prize of more matches than any of the 16 sites in the event co-hosted by the United States, Canada, and Mexico. There are 9 matches at the retractable roof venue with the giant video board hanging over the field in suburban Arlington, capped by a semifinal on July 14th. The first match is exactly a month earlier, Japan versus the Netherlands on June 14th. World Cup heavyweights Argentina and England both have matches at Dallas Stadium, normally known as AT&T Stadium. Dallas-Fort Worth is in the heart of American football country, but has World Cup roots after being one of the host cities in 1994. The 2026 FIFA World Cup will take place from June 11th through July 19th, 2026, making history as the largest and most expensive edition of the tournament to date. It is the first World Cup to be jointly hosted by 3 nations, the United States, Mexico, and Canada, and will feature an expanded field of 48 teams competing across 104 matches. And Jamaica's sprinting elite made an emphatic start to the 2026 outdoor campaign on Saturday, with Sharika Jackson and Nikisha Price producing standout performances at the opening of the Wanda Diamond League meet in China. Facing fields stacked with Olympic and World Championship medalists, the Jamaican duo emerged as the nation's only event winners, underlining their class with commanding victories against some of the sport's biggest names. Jackson's triumph in the women's 200 meters carried added significance after an injury interrupted 2025 season. The 2-time world champion looked back to her best, exploding from the blocks and controlling the race from start to finish to clock a season-leading 22.07 seconds. Their performance ranks among the fastest times in the world this year and marks one of the strongest season openers of Jackson's illustrious career. Meanwhile, Price opened her outdoor season with another display of poise and power in the women's 400 meters. The Jamaican champion produced a devastating closing surge to overhaul American Aaliyah Butler in the final strides, snatching victory in 49.75 seconds in one of the evening's most thrilling contests. Fellow Jamaican Stacey Ann Williams also delivered a promising early season performance, placing 4th in 50.58 seconds. Price's winning time immediately elevates her among the world's leading quarter milers for 2026 and strengthens expectations that she will play a pivotal role in Jamaica's medal pursuit on the global stage later this season. That was sports. The weather forecast is up next. Extended forecast, a mid to upper level disturbance is expected to meander near the Turks and Caicos Islands through the work week, continuing to stream moisture across the country. This will bring periods of showers and possible thunderstorms, which could disrupt outdoor activities and produce heavy downpours at times. Heavy downpours may lead to localized flooding in low-lying and flood-prone areas. Tuesday's forecast, a low chance of isolated showers, mostly sunny skies. There is a marginal to slight risk of thunderstorm activity, a high near 88 degrees. Tuesday night, a low 20% chance of isolated showers, partly cloudy skies with a low around 77. New total rainfall, about a tenth of an inch. Winds are east to the southeast at 10 to 20 knots. Seas are moderate with wave heights of 4 to 6 feet. Sunrise, 6:08 a.m. Sunset, 7:22 p.m. Low tide, 5:19 a.m. and 5:04 p.m. High tide, 10:53 a.m. and 11:41 p.m. Then Wednesday's forecast, a medium 60% chance of scattered showers and isolated thunderstorms. There's a marginal to slight risk of severe thunderstorm activity, partly cloudy to cloudy skies with a high near 86. Wednesday night, a medium 40% chance of scattered showers and isolated thunderstorms. New total rainfall accumulation between a half an inch to an inch, partly cloudy to cloudy skies with a low around 77. Winds are east to the southeast at 15 to 20 knots. Seas are moderate with wave heights of 4 to 6 feet, with waves building up to 8 feet offshore in Atlantic waters. Sunrise will be at 6:07 a.m., sunset at 7:22 p.m., low tide at 6:11 a.m. and 5:56 p.m., high tide at 11:44 a.m. And as we approach hurricane season, for your tropical weather outlook, tropical cyclone activity is not expected during the next 7 days. That wraps up the weather forecast. 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

bread, baby. And I say, big, big, big black boy. How does child give me man?

Yes. Two gold medalists, curved to 2011. Can't touch us. No. I also would like to take this time and to big up the 2011 Charifta track and field team. You guys are on my album.